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0: Good afternoon and welcome to the Narrow Path radio broadcast. My name is Steve Gregg and we're live for an hour each weekday afternoon. Because we're live, you can call in during the program and ask questions about the Bible or the Christian faith or state opinions that are contrary to those of the host if you have one. You'll have to be prepared to, you know, give some kind of reasons for that, but that's fine. That's a very thought-provoking thing to have on the air, and I'd love to have you call if you take an alternative viewpoint to that which the hosts has advocated. Anyway, the number to call is 844-484-5737, and it looks like the lines have all just filled up just as I was giving out the number. So don't call at the moment, but in a few minutes, if you call, one of these lines will be opening up, maybe more, and you can get through it. 844-484-5737. And I want to remind you, I don't suppose it's too early to do so, that if you live especially in the Seattle area, I'll be going to be, I'm going to be speaking several places in the Seattle area over a period of about a week. From Sunday, June 7th, looks like it'll be Sunday the 14th, so a full week, a couple Sundays on either end. And if you have, if you live in the Seattle area and interested in where those places are going to be, there's quite a few different places I'll be speaking, including once in Vancouver Island, which of course is not in Seattle or even America, but yeah, Vancouver Island, there's going to be one event that's going to be on Friday the 12th. Anyway, there are multiple options for those living up in that area. Check it out at our website, thenarrowpath.com, thenarrowpath.com, and you'll see it under the announcements link where all those things are. All right, we're going to go to the phones now and talk to some of these callers, hopefully all of them. Mike in Dallas, Texas is first. Mike, welcome to The Narrow Path. You're on the air.
1: Hey, Steve, a question regarding what these converts need to know for baptism. In our church example, in our church, when a young person expresses desire to be baptized because they've repented and believed, typically it's like a 3 to 9 month process of counseling them, wanting them to know a bunch of some of church denominational stuff, but some of it's like, you know, Trinity, sanctification, sins, things of that nature, and I'm just having trouble with that, going back and forth with a friend of mine. Like, what

0: I mean, I read that in the Matthew what Christ says, and I don't know that there's this process and how much knowledge is needed to know about the message of Christ and being disciples right. and prior to water baptism.
1: Right. Well, in the Bible, there are not baptismal or pre-baptismal classes before they baptize. In fact, they baptize their converts on the same day that that person repented and became a believer. They considered to be that repentance and faith and baptism and receiving the Holy Spirit were all parts of the conversion experience. And therefore, they, as near as we can tell, these things were done on the same day as the person decides they're going to follow Christ. As soon as they become a Christian, they would be baptized. Now, I believe that's an important thing to do. I will say this. I think probably some churches have had these pre-baptismal classes for the simple reason that a lot of times the gospel isn't preached very well. And people, you know, respond. They say, I want to be a Christian. I want to be baptized. Who in many cases don't really know what the gospel is. They don't really know what it is that Christianity means or what Christ calls them to be committed to. And so, you know, it's sometimes because of the eagerness to get a convert baptized, and I think it's usually the opposite. I think usually they delay it too long, but there may be a church that would baptize them right away and afterwards realize that this person really didn't have very much understanding of what they were doing, and maybe they weren't even surrendering to Christ in the way that they thought they were. That is, maybe they didn't even know what the gospel was calling them to do. There's enough confusion about that in the modern church. Some people think, if I just decide I'm going to believe that Jesus is the Son of God, that he died and rose again, well, I guess I believe those things, so I'm a Christian now. Well, the devil believes those things, and he's not a Christian. Now, obviously, the early church knew that when you put your trust in Christ as Messiah, as King, as Lord, this was like a total surrender of your whole life to Jesus forever. It's a radical step. Now, people knew that because the gospel wasn't preached any other way in biblical times. They preached the full commitment. Jesus himself said that you shouldn't really become a disciple unless you first sit down and count the cost and see. So, in other words, because the gospel was preached properly by the apostles, people who responded to it almost always were the kind of people who were making the kind of commitment that Jesus requires and which justifies being baptized into the body of Christ. Of course, in those days, too, there was a price to be paid for it because persecution was not uncommon for Christians. And therefore, you know, people weren't just going to jump in because their friends were doing it or something like that, or because they hadn't heard, they were moved emotionally by a sermon and decided, I probably should go forward. That happens all the time now where there's no cost, really, to some people to be saved. There's no persecution to speak of. And therefore, in biblical times, if someone said, I want to follow Christ, generally speaking, they knew what they were being asked to do. And they knew this could cost them something. And they were serious, and they were probably real converts. And so baptizing them made perfectly good sense. In our day, there's people who say they want to be Christians, but the gospel's been watered down so much in many cases that people don't even know that you have to have Christ as your King and Lord. In fact, there are whole Christian movements, evangelical, hyper-dispensational movements in this country that teach that that isn't the case. That teach you just have to accept Jesus into your heart, something the Bible never actually mentions. That phrase, accept Jesus in your heart, is simply not there, or even the concept, as near as I can tell. But they would say you just have to accept Jesus as your personal Savior, which is another phrase not found in the Bible. The Bible never talks about accepting Jesus as your personal Savior. Those are terms that modern American evangelicalism has apparently come up with. And I can hardly imagine that everyone who hears this message understands what in the world they're being asked to do. And many times they're told, you know, you need to accept Jesus as your personal Savior or else you're going to go to hell. Or maybe you'll miss the rapture and be in the tribulation period and have to die for Jesus or go to hell. I mean, people are manipulated emotionally with fear and other things like that, and very seldom told what Jesus really is calling you to do. And because of that, there's a lot of people that might come forward and say, I want to be baptized, but they don't even know what they're doing. Yeah, sure, the pastor can lead them in a sinner's prayer, repeat after me kind of a thing, but we don't know if that person's repented. We don't know if that person believes that. We're not even sure that they know they're supposed to. because of the poor preaching often of the gospel. Now, if somebody has had the gospel preached to them properly, and they're and you're pretty sure that people wouldn't respond to this message if they didn't know what they're doing, I believe you should baptize them instantly. If they haven't heard the gospel properly, they may not be really converted, though they think they are. And baptizing them would be, before their actual conversion, would not be sensible or profitable. So it may be that this is what churches do, because people come forward at an altar call or something, want to be baptized. It's possible these churches, I've never been in one of these churches, but it's possible that one of these churches that has that policy has found out that they ended up baptizing people who didn't really know what the gospel was, didn't really know Jesus, and they were might as well have baptized an infant because they didn't know what they're doing. And so it's possible, and I don't know these churches personally, but I've heard of them, that their rationale is, okay, this person thinks they want to be a Christian, but before we baptize them, we better make sure they know what it means to be a Christian. Now, if this means for them to take them through a whole theology course so they can understand the Trinity and justification by faith alone and sanctification and these kinds of things before they baptize them, I'd say no. I'd say that's not really biblical. People don't have to know those things or understand those things to become a Christian. At least no one in the Bible had to become a Christian. None of those things were really preached when Peter preached on Pentecost or when Paul preached in the synagogues or whatever. The record we have of them preaching does not include any of those things. They just proclaim that Jesus was Lord and that he commands all men everywhere to repent and be his followers. So, okay, so people who did that, they baptized them. I'm kind of caught between two things. I always want to do things the way the primitive church did, if we can. The apostolic church, I mean. But they also preached differently than sometimes people do today. And it made sense when someone responded to their preaching to baptize them because they knew what they're getting into. Today, it's not always evident. I believe there's many people listening to me right now who've been in church for many years and count themselves Christians, probably got baptized. And yet, they don't really know the relationship between salvation and lordship and good works and following Christ and all that stuff. Those are the basic things of the gospel of the kingdom of God that the Bible gives us. And, so I would say that if a person came forward and says, I want to be baptized, I want to receive Christ or whatever the words they want to use, I would want to make sure they know what they're doing before baptizing them. That doesn't mean I wouldn't baptize them the same day, but if in talking to them I wasn't really sure that they knew what they're talking about or what they're thinking of, I would probably hold off until I could make sure. And I'm not saying there should be whole classes on it. Might expect them to sit for an hour or so while you explain what it means to be a Christian. But to go weeks, to have weeks, take 12-week course before you get baptized, I think this is unbiblical. I can see why people might want to do it because of the washout rate of so many people who've gotten baptized prematurely, but I just don't think that's biblical. And I think the more you delay baptism to somebody who really is converted, the more you're departing from biblical Christianity. So those are my thoughts. Sounds like your thoughts are maybe not very different.
0: Yeah, on your comment of I would want to make sure, what would that look like? Because I've been counseling with a young person for 6 months, and I believe they're saved, and the church is very, very hesitant. So, what is, in your opinion, what would that look like?
1: Well, first of all, I should say this. Nobody can be absolutely sure that another person is saved, since you don't know to what degree they're putting on an act or to what degree they're thinking wrongly about what you're talking about one thing and they're hearing thinking a different thing about it. You can't be 100% sure, but you can certainly be pretty close to sure. When you see that somebody is broken over their sin, you can see that somebody has, the light has gone on in their head that Jesus is the King, that he's the Lord, he's risen from the dead. They believe that, and they show an eagerness to follow him, Now, you don't have to wait 6 months to see if they've followed him, but you can sometimes tell, you should be able to tell by talking to someone, that they're just saying, what does God want me to do? I want to do it, kind of thing. I mean, when someone comes forward, or whatever is done, you lead them to the Lord somewhere, and they want to get saved. I would just say make sure you find out if they have the marks of somebody who really wants to get saved. And you, again, while you can't read their heart, that's only God can do that. And you might even mistakenly decide that they really are sincere and find out they weren't after you baptize them. But I would just say you take their word for it as soon as you know or have reason to believe that they fully understand what they're getting into. Now, when I say fully, I'm using, adverbs here that are perhaps a little too strong. I'm not sure anyone fully understands what they're getting into. I think once you start following Christ, you start realizing what the cost is. But you have to, before you start, get some sense of what the cost may be and realize that it could be far greater or more costly than I can imagine. The idea here is it's like when people get married. I consider it to be very, very similar. You know, when people get married, they vow that they will be loyal to each other for the rest of their lives, period. And then sometimes they modify by saying, in sickness and health, for better, for worse, for richer, for poorer, you know, until death us do part. Those words are good words to have in there, just because it reminds us that when you're committing yourself for life, you realize that life is going to have its ups and downs. And at the times that things are down, it may be that you and your spouse are not on the best of terms. You might be on opposite sides of a controversy or of an opinion or of a choice. And, you know, you just know when you're getting married, I'm going to stay in it no matter what difficulties may arise between me and my partner. I'm just going to stay in it. We're going to work it out because I'm committed. It's something that a lot of people don't understand, being committed. I'm committed to my wife. She's committed to me for life. And it may be hard or not hard. Our marriage has been fortunately pretty easy, but I've been in situations that were hard before and kept my word because I was determined to. And that's what a person has to be doing when they come to Christ. I'm committing myself to Christ for better or for worse, for rich or for poor. Does God make me rich or poor? That's up to him. I'm in. What if he lets me be sick? Well, I'm in. I'm in. Don't tell me, I don't know what it's all going to be, but I'm in no matter what. That's the commitment.
0: So, Steve, like with fruits, like this person was deep into fornication and the occults, and they've broken off and they're celibate, and they've shown fruits of following Christ.
1: Yes, I would say that's good enough. I would say that's good enough fruit of repentance. I mean, they should. I don't think that should be denied repentance, baptism. Now,
0: baptism.
1: Your church would be very offended, I assume, if you baptize them.
0: Oh my.
1: I know. Yeah. Some churches insist that they must do it. The Bible doesn't say that. The Bible doesn't say that anyone in particular has to be doing the baptizing. Philip, who baptized the Ethiopian eunuch, wasn't an apostle or a pastor or anything like that. And the man who baptized Saul of Tarsus, Paul, Ananias, he we're not told that he held any church office. You know, he's just a guy, just a disciple like you. So, I mean, there's nothing in the Bible that says you can't do it, although if that's going to put you on the outs with your church, that could be could cause a crisis, but on the other hand, I mean, you got to do what you believe is right, and sometimes that means the church you go to isn't going to be on your side about it.
0: I appreciate your help. I really think about a lot what Peter said to the Pharisees: should we obey you, men, or God? Yeah. And that's been going in my head.
1: Yeah, and Paul said in Galatians 1:10. If I were pleasing men, I wouldn't be the servant of Christ.
0: Yeah.
1: That's a hard one. That's a hard one.
0: I appreciate it, Steve. I appreciate your wisdom and help.
1: Okay, Mike. God bless you. Good talking to you. Alan in Old Lyme, Connecticut. Welcome to The Narrow Path.
2: Thank you for the welcome, and I always appreciate your expounding on our questions. Here's my premise and my question. I'm a Pentecostal by formation, and it says in the older covenant, well, on these days, don't do any customary work. Now, I had some things to do yesterday, but I did go to church and I enjoyed Pentecost.
1: You mean on Sunday?
2: And yes, yeah.
1: Okay, yesterday was Monday, but yeah, okay, go ahead.
2: Oh, my bad. Sorry.
1: Go ahead.
2: All right. So, is there any instructions for a holiday like Pentecost that no customary work or any other observance in the New Covenant?
1: In the New Covenant, no. Now, you know, the more ancient church traditions, I'm talking about, you know, the Roman Catholic, the Eastern Orthodox, and even some of the, you know, more historic early Reformed churches and so forth, they do keep a festal calendar. I mean, they do something different at Pentecost, and they do something different at Easter, and they do something different at, you know, these different days, Christmas and so forth, or Advent. Now, the Bible doesn't say that that's required, and we don't have any evidence in the book of Acts that any Christians, or in the, frankly, in the New Testament anywhere, that any Christians celebrated these things in the way that, you know, has come to be traditional in some of the churches. I myself don't, I'm not even familiar with the festal calendar because I've never been a celebrant of it. To my mind, following Jesus means following Jesus, and I never heard of him, you know, recommending or asking us to do those things. And that includes Sabbath. Jesus didn't say that we have to keep the Sabbath either. That was part of the old covenant. And Jesus made a new covenant. And the Bible says where there's a new covenant, the old one's obsolete. So there's nothing in the New Testament that suggests that keeping Sabbath is important, although it's a very, very major thing in the old covenant. I mean, it's mentioned so many ways in so many contexts, in the prophets and, you know, in in the law and so forth, in the Old Testament, that it's amazing that it doesn't show up at all in the New. I mean, it's not like the Sabbath isn't mentioned. It's just not mentioned as any kind of a duty. It's mentioned as something the Pharisees did and that they criticized Jesus for not doing much Sabbath keeping. We just don't read of the New Testament believers observing Sabbath unless, of course, they were evangelizing in the synagogue on Sabbath. And we don't even know if they kept Sabbath in that sense. Keeping Sabbath, as you mentioned, means not doing any work. Yet Paul did all the same work on the Sabbath, so did Jesus, did the same kind of work he did on the other days. That is to say, there was no difference between the Sabbath and any other day for them. And Paul said that was true of the church in general, at least some people in the church. In Rome, in Romans 14:5, Paul said one day, one man, meaning one Christian in the church, esteems one day above another. Another man, he means another person in the church, esteems every day alike. And then he gave his judgment. He said, let everyone be fully persuaded in his own mind. In other words, just do what your conscience tells you to do. If you want to keep a day holy, do it. If you don't want to, if you want to keep every day holy, then that's seemingly better, you know, I would think. And I'm one of the second type. I like to keep every day alike. I don't think there's any day that I'm allowed to demote the centrality of my service and worship of God below the level of any other day. I think 100% commitment, 100% obedience, 100% love the Lord with all your heart, soul, mind, and strength. That's like the seven. That's 24/7. You know, that's necessary. There's no vacations from that. You don't get a week in between doing it. So you know, I could not treat Saturday or Sunday more holy than I treat Monday or Tuesday or Wednesday because, frankly, those days I'm 100%. God's, and there's no more I can do than that on a Saturday or a Sunday. Now, some people want to go to church on one day a week, and, you know, Sabbatarians believe you should do it on Saturday because that's what the Sabbath was and is. But some people think it was changed to Sunday. Well, the Bible didn't change it to Sunday, but that doesn't matter. More Christians go to church on Sunday than any other day, and that's all right because you can go to church any day of the week you want to. There's nothing in the Bible that says you can't go to church on this day or that day or can't meet with other Christians on this day or that way. The Sabbath, the main thing about the Sabbath is they weren't allowed to do any work on it. But again, that is not a New Testament commandment. That's an Old Testament commandment. So that's where I stand. Now, when it comes to Pentecost and these other festivals in the Old Covenant, they had to treat some of these days like Sabbaths. I mean, Passover was a whole week long, and so was the Feast of Tabernacles, and you had to treat the first and the last days of that week as if they were Sabbaths, even if they didn't fall on a Saturday. So sometimes you'd have two Sabbaths in a week. You have the Saturday Sabbath, and then maybe 2 or 3 days later, Passover would begin. So you have to treat that day as a Sabbath, too. So there were extra days. But the Bible doesn't actually talk about us observing those in the New Testament because we're not Jews, and we don't go to the temple. All those all those special days, well, at least the special holidays, meant you go to the temple. You offer animal sacrifices and stuff. We just don't do that anymore. So we don't have that same custom, nor are we necessarily supposed to. At least that's how I understand it.
2: Thanks for the clarification. Well done. Good day.
1: Okay, Alan, God bless you. Thanks for your call. Tom from Gainesville, Florida, welcome to The Narrow Path.
3: Thank you. I think the Bible should be more positive about loving and kind gay couples.
1: Well, you know, if the Bible believed in gay couples, I suppose it would be more so. If we think that the Bible should be more positive toward gay unions, I guess we could also say, and I don't mean this to insult gays, but I mean every kind of sexual sin is forbidden in Scripture and is treated under the heading of fornication. Now, I don't know how positive we can be about fornication, because the Bible says in 1 Corinthians 6, verse 9 or thereabouts, that fornicators will not inherit the kingdom of God. And Paul said the same thing in Galatians 5, verses 19 through 21, mentions fornicators as not inheriting the kingdom of God. So I don't know how positive you can be about activities that will debar you from the kingdom of God, especially since the kingdom of God is the whole thing that Jesus came about. Jesus, the whole thing is that Jesus called us to be born again and enter into this kingdom that he started and be a part of it. But you can't if you're going to be a fornicator. So what's fornication? In the Bible, fornication is any kind of sexual activity outside of marriage as God made it. And Jesus said God made it male and female. A man leaves his father and mother, cleaves to his wife, and they become one flesh. That's what Jesus said marriage is. So anything else, a dog and a man, a dolphin and a woman, by the way, there have been people who have sued to get marriage licenses for those kind of unions, a man and his daughter, a woman and three guys, two guys, two women, those are not models of marriage in the Bible. Those are just models of people having sex with people they're attracted to without the sanction of God. Now, God's not a prude, but he realizes that sex is a very powerful thing. I mean, if someone thinks it isn't, just ask any gay couple or straight couple who are living together just to give it up. Now, the previous caller mentioned he's counseling someone who is a great fornicator. He became a Christian. He's been living celibate. That's an evidence that that person is a follower of Christ. And being a follower of Christ is what's necessary. You give up fornication and any other known sin. So, you know, if a couple are having sex and they're not in a biblical, God-ordained marriage, they're simply fornicators. And I don't mean that as an insult. That's just the definition of the word. So I don't know why the Bible would be more positive toward it. It's not very positive toward adultery either. But a lot of people want to do that. Hey, it's interesting to hear your opinion. Thanks for calling. 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We have another half hour, so don't go away. Our website is thenarrowpath.com. I'll be right back.
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0: Welcome back to the Narrow Path radio broadcast. My name is Steve Gregg, and we're live for another half hour taking your calls. Unlike the first half hour, we have a few lines open. We started the program a half hour ago with all our lines full. Right now, there's some lines open. If you'd like to call, you have a question about the Bible or the Christian faith you'd like to bring up, like to disagree with the host about anything, you're always welcome to do that here. We won't hold that against you. We'd love to talk to you. The number is 844-484-5737. That's 844-484-5737. Our next caller is, next in line is Bert from San Jose, California. Hi, Bert. Welcome to the Narrow Path.
1: Yeah, hi, Steve. I have a question. Wanted to get your take on tithing. I belong to kind of a mega church. They have lots of buildings. You could tell they have a lot of financial assets. And I was told by some of the pastors here and some other mega churches, when you tithe, you give to the church first. But I'd rather give to like a smaller charitable organization that needs the money and is, involved in discipleship and outreach in that sense. So they claim that you should give that for charity over and above the tithe. And so I just wanted to get your opinion on that.
0: Do they have any scripture that they use for that?
1: I think they've cited some, but it doesn't necessarily apply. Like they've used Malachi, but nothing specific to that end.
0: I understand. Well, yeah, I've heard that teaching. You tithe to your local church, meaning you give 10% of your income to the local church, and then you're free to give any amount you want to other charities, but you have to give your first 10% to the local church. There's nothing in the Bible to support that idea. In fact, tithing is not commanded in the New Testament at all, and no wonder, because we don't have the temple anymore. The temple was a big, expensive building that had to be maintained, and they had a big staff. They were called the Levites. There were tens of thousands of Levites, and they were all full-time set apart for God. They weren't all working at the same time. They'd get in each other's way too much, but in shifts, they would come and work at the temple, and then they'd have to survive between times, so they'd be supported, in their off months, too. But the thing is, there's a large number of people to support, like I said, tens of thousands, and therefore the rest of the nation had to bring a tenth of their crops that they harvested to the temple to support the Levites. Now, the Levites would take that 10%, and they'd take 10% of that and give it to the priests, which is a smaller group of Levites. So the whole tithing thing was to support the temple and its staff. Now, I don't know any church today that has, thousands of ministers full-time. And I'm not sure what they do if they do have them. I mean, if they're supporting 1,000 missionaries full-time, I say, hey, amen. That's great. I'd love to give them 10%. Many churches are not supporting that many missionaries, and many of them have only a few pastors on staff, and they're getting a big check, paycheck, which, I don't begrudge them being supported because ministry should be supported, but I don't think God ever called ministers to be contract laborers working for a salary. Jesus didn't. The apostles didn't. I mean, they didn't work for organizations. They worked for God, and God provided for them. And I know that works because that's how I live, too. But and have always for 50-something years. But, the whole idea here is that we don't have a parallel situation, so no wonder the New Testament doesn't set up a parallel obligation. The obligation to give 10% was an Old Testament one. Malachi is in the Old Testament. And the people in Malachi's day, which was 400 years before Christ, were neglecting to bring their tithes as they were supposed to do. The law required them to bring their tithes to support the Levites. And so God says, hey, you're robbing God here. You bring your tithes into the storehouse, and that there may be food in all my house, he said. And see if I don't, he says, test me, see if I don't open the windows of heaven and pour out a blessing more than you can even receive. That's a famous passage. Pastors like to quote it. If they're teaching that you should tithe, they use that. Though it doesn't say anything about Christians. It doesn't say anything about the church. It doesn't say anything relevant to New Testament Christians at all. And when you come to the New Testament, you simply don't find any command to tithe anywhere. Now, some people like to use Matthew 23:23. where Jesus rebuked the scribes and Pharisees as hypocrites because they paid their tithes of mint and anise and cumin, but they neglected the weightier matters of the law, which Jesus said were justice and mercy and faithfulness. And he said, you should have done both. That is, you should have paid your tithes, and you should have been following justice and mercy and faithfulness, too. You shouldn't neglect either of them. And some say, see, Jesus said we should pay our tithes. No, he said the Pharisees, who did pay their tithes, were doing what was required of them, and they should have done it. And they did. They just didn't do the thing they were supposed to do. Now, the Pharisees were not Christians. They weren't part of the church. They weren't followers of Jesus. They were part of Judaism. And therefore, to say that they were required to pay their tithes is a precisely true statement. Jesus never said that his disciples were supposed to pay any tithes, especially after Pentecost when they were no longer part of the temple system. Instead, people committed all they had to the Lord. Jesus said in Luke 14, if you don't forsake all that you have, you can't be my disciple. Which doesn't mean you have to sell everything and give it all to the church. It just means that everything you have is the Lord's, and you now steward or manage his goods in the way you believe that he wants them to be managed, and in a way that you won't be too embarrassed when he stands before you at the end of the world and says, what did you do with my money? You know, that's between you and God how you do that. You can give 10% or more or less if that's what you think God wants you to do. But there's another thing, too. Some people who teach what they call the doctrine of storehouse tithing, because Malachi said bring all the tithes into the storehouse, I've heard them preach it this way. They say, you know, the storehouse is where you go to get your food and to be fed. And your local church is where you go to get fed. Therefore, the church, the local church you attend, is the storehouse where you have to give your tithes. No, that starts out wrong and ends up further wrong. It's not true that the storehouse is where you go to get your food. The storehouses were in the temple where the tithes were given to the Levites. They were stored for a year, because they wouldn't get them till the next harvest season. They had big storehouses in the temple. And once a year at harvest time, the grain would be brought in and put in the storehouses. And then the Levites would live off of that for the next year until the next season of harvest. So the storehouse was not where the Israelite went to get his food. It's what the Israelite gave to the temple was stored for the Levites. So to say, no, if I'm supposed to bring my tithe into the storehouse is where I'm going to get fed. No, that's not. It wasn't where the Jew went to get fed. He ate at home. You know, the storehouses were not an analog to any local congregation anywhere. In fact, we don't have in the Bible at all, either the Old or the New Testament, the analog to a modern congregation. What we have now is one temple made up of living stones. Every Christian in the world is part of this temple. The needs of Christians is what Christian money should be used for. And that's why when money was given to the apostles, you know, as we read in Acts chapter 6, you know, people would bring their money, and also Acts chapter 4 mentions this too. They'd sell stuff, they'd bring their money to the apostles, and the apostles would distribute it to the poor. Why? Because the poor were the body of Christ, the temple of God. Yeah, the money was given to the temple, but it's a spiritual temple made up of people. Peter said in 1 Peter chapter 2 and verse 5, we're living stones being built up into a spiritual house. That's where the money goes, to people. Now, you're going to a big megachurch, you said, and apparently a lot of their money goes other places besides to people. Goes to maintaining a building, maybe paying a mortgage on a building, or maybe it's paid off, but they, you know, money was spent on a building. Money is spent on salaries for, you know, professional leaders and secretaries and stuff like that. And who knows where else the money goes. But I'm sure some of it goes to people. Most churches that I've been part of have what they call a benevolence fund. So if somebody's really poor, you know, the deacons or someone can give them something out of the benevolence fund. But usually that's a very small portion of the church's budget. And likewise, helping missionaries overseas is usually a pretty small portion of the church's budget. There are churches that are exceptions, but it's commonplace for churches to give a very small portion of their budget to missionaries. Why? Because there's so many salaries and buildings and parking lots to maintain and things like that. And I'm not saying they shouldn't maintain these things, but that's not what the early church used money for. They didn't have buildings. They had people. And the needs of people were the needs of the church. So, I mean, there's no analog in the modern local church to the early church in this respect. All the money that was given by the disciples to be distributed was distributed to people, Christian people who were poor. And so that's really not what churches do with their money now. Now, so in other words, we don't have in the Old Testament or the New any command to pay tithes, and certainly no command to give to a particular organization to maintain their building or salaries. It is true that the Bible says that those who are taught, and Paul says this, of course, in 1 Timothy 6, and there's other places where this comes up, that those who are taught should share with those who teach. That kind of thing is stated maybe 3 or 4, maybe 5 times in the New Testament. That doesn't mean they should be given a salary, but it means that those who are receiving spiritual benefit from somebody should probably at least make sure that that person doesn't starve to death, since their survival has something to do with their being able to continue to contribute spiritual benefit. So, you know, I mean, giving a church pastor a salary, it's not a sin, but it's just not what they did in those days. They shared according to needs. The elders who ruled well were esteemed worthy of double honor in this respect, but the point was that the money is the Lord's money, and the Lord is concerned about the poor, and he's concerned about the spiritual outreach of the church. So that if I'm going to steward the money that God gave me, I'm going to make sure that as much as possible goes to the spreading of the gospel and the support of missionaries and such people as spread the gospel, and also to the poor. And when Jesus comes and says, "What did you do with my money?" I'm going to not be ashamed at all to say, "I used it to help spread the gospel and to help the poor." And that's where he'll say, "Well done, good and faithful servant," because that's what he told us to do. And now, if when Jesus comes back, we say, "Well, I gave 10% to this big building and to an organization that gave most of it to salaries of professionals who ministered, but not for free. They ministered for a paycheck. And you know, a lot of poor people were around us. We didn't help. A lot of missionaries were out there. We didn't support. You know, I'm not going to want to face Jesus with that kind of a accounting of my stewardship." So everyone's just got to, it's simply between one person and God, each person and God. You don't have to answer to the church as an organization for what you do with the money God gives you. You don't have to answer to me or any other person. You have to answer to God for it. What we need to remember is that everything we have belongs to God. He hasn't told Christians in the New Testament to give 10% of it to anything in particular. But I, for most of my life, have felt that giving 10% to the kingdom of God would be cheating God, because I could afford, as an American, living with American, you know, in an American economic system, I could live on less than 90%. And I should, if I can, you know. I should give as much as I can. Not that there's a legalistic obligation. You don't have to be a legalist to say, when Jesus comes back and he says, "What did you do with my money?" You'd rather say, "I lived on as little as I could and gave as much as I could to the things that you care about," than to say, "Well, I just gave 10% to the church, though they didn't really seem to need it that much, and I certainly had a lot of fun with the other 90%. We answer to God as slaves. We've been bought with a price. We're not our own. Our goods are simply God's goods that are entrusted to us. We're the managers, and someday he'll come back and say, "What did you do with my stuff?" And that's what the Bible teaches. That's what Jesus teaches. I've known that all my life, and that's been important to me all my life. Hope it's important to everybody, because it will be someday. All right. I appreciate your call, brother. Let's talk to John and Salyersville, Kentucky. Hi, John. Welcome. You there, John? Going once? Going twice? Okay, got to move along. If you're not at the phone, I have to take someone else. There's a lot of people waiting. All right, let's talk to April in San Bernardino, California. Hi, April. Welcome.
2: Hi, Steve. Thanks for taking my call. Mine is a real short question. It's actually about the intro music to your program. It is so beautiful, and I love it so much. Can you tell me who wrote it, and was it written specifically for the program, or did you just grab it from somewhere?
0: It was written by a student of mine when I ran a Bible school in Oregon. His name is John Marr, J-O-N-M-A-R-R. He doesn't have, as far as I know, any albums available. He did record some music, but this was on a cassette tape that he wrote. He wrote and performed the song while he was a student at our school in Oregon. And if you'd like to hear the whole song, including him singing the words to it, you can find it at our website, thenarrowpath.com. Up in the top corner, you'll see things as resources and links. And if you look under that tab, you will find that there is a song. I think it's called Like Arrows. Like the Arrows Do, right? Like the Arrows Do. That's the name of the song. And he's performing it there. It's not even on a CD. It was on a cassette tape, so there's some tape hiss and stuff. But it's a beautiful song, as you said. And I chose it because when I started the show 29 years ago, I chose that song and still use it because, I like the guy, and I like the song. And B, it has a long introduction before the singing starts, so I could use it as theme music at the beginning. And also, it sets a mood. You know, when I was just getting started on the radio, and I went to these station managers to, you know, work out a deal to be on their station and stuff. When they heard the theme music, more than once, they said, "I think you should have something a little more exciting, something a little more high energy, you know, for theme music." I said, "I don't want to. I know that most of the shows have fairly high energy music, but my show's not a high energy, you know, it's not an entertainment show. It's a thoughtful show. I think it's thoughtful music, and that's what I want, because that's I want to set
2: that
0: tone."
2: It reminds me of that song, In the Garden, He Walks With Me and Talks With Me. It feels like you're walking down the narrow path with Jesus. That's why I loved it so much. But thank you so much for that info.
0: Yeah, I don't know where you could find... I don't know if John Marr has it on the website. As I said, it's J-O-N, and then his name is M-A-R-R. And he's not only a musician. In fact, far more than that. He's an artist. I mean, a painter artist. He's an incredible guy. And he's also, like, to my mind, a technical genius. He knows he's built computer apps and stuff like that, and he's done really amazing things. My wife handed me a note. You might be able to, at J, that is the initial for John, Marr, J Marr, J-M-A-R-R, Design Studio. If you look that up, you might find him there. He's a great guy, wonderful guy.
2: Thank you so much.
0: All right, God bless you. And you can hear his song at our website. If you go to thenarrowpath.com, under resources and links, look up Like the Arrows Do. That's the name of the song. And there's a YouTube video that has kind of like a slideshow with that music and him singing it. It's about children, about raising children, like arrows. All right? God bless you, April.
2: All right. Thank you.
0: Bye now. Yvonne from Denver, Colorado. Welcome to The Narrow Path.
3: Hi, thank you, Pastor Steve. I have a comment and a couple of questions, if I may.
0: Okay.
3: My comment was, just as congregants, we have the ability and the right to ask the church for its financial budgets and stuff, and I think as good stewards that we should do that.
0: Absolutely.
3: And so I came in on your show a little late, and when I first came in, you were talking about fornication and all these. There's many more besides fornication where we cannot. It says they will not inherit the kingdom of God.
0: Right.
3: And I just want a clarification. I mean, when you're a Christian, you know those are sins, and we are definitely not to do them. And if you're a saved Christian, are you saying that they will keep you from salvation?
0: Well, anyone who's living a life of sin is not a disciple of Jesus. That's what Paul's saying. You can't ride two different horses going different directions at the same time. You can't follow Jesus and follow your lusts and sins too. You have to choose between them. That's what repenting means. It means before you were following Jesus, you were doing this other stuff, And when you repent, you say, not anymore. I'm gonna follow Jesus now. And you turn tail on those things and don't do them anymore. Now, do Christians fall into that behavior sometimes? Of course. You know, Jesus said, the spirit is willing, the flesh is weak, and many people's flesh is weaker than the average. And, you know, Paul said, the flesh lusts against the spirit, and the spirit against the flesh, and these two are contrary to one another, so you don't do what you want to do, Galatians 5:17. So, obviously, Christians sometimes don't do what they want to do, but Christians want to be holy. If a person doesn't want to be holy and live as sinlessly as God will allow him to do, they're not converted yet, because God puts a new heart when someone's converted. He writes his laws in their heart. So that means their heart is now programmed to want to do God's things. And he takes out the heart of stone, gives a heart of flesh, and puts his spirit and makes you go his way, which means he changes the direction of your life. You can't, you know, being a true follower of Christ spoils you for sinning. It doesn't mean you can't sin, but you can't enjoy it like you did. If you love Jesus, you cannot enjoy sin, and you will not live in sin. And the Bible is very clear about that. And so those who are doing these things, meaning who, you know, this is something that's part of their life that they're doing, they do not inherit the kingdom of God. Yeah, so that's what Paul says.
3: Okay, I understood. Thank you. And the other question was, I wanted to know, what was your position on the gifts of the Spirit that were doled out at Pentecost or in the upper room, however that's the same, because the question is, are those gifts just given to the disciples that were there, or, you know, the 5,000 that were there, or do we, are they here today if we knew how to have them with no doubt and how to use them?
0: Yeah. Well, yeah, as far as the day of Pentecost is concerned, the only gift we read about there is the gift of tongues, but Paul, other places, does mention not only the gift of tongues, but lots of other gifts. In 1 Corinthians 12, Paul lists 9 gifts of the Spirit in one list, and he has another list at the end of the chapter where he lists three or four additional ones. So there's something like 12 gifts in chapter 12 of 1 Corinthians. And then in Romans 12, he mentions 7 gifts, of which only one of them is found in the other list. So, you know, there's a lot of gifts. If we take all the lists together, there's probably 20 or more that are mentioned, and there could be a lot more that aren't on the list. So are those gifts for today? Well, I'd have to think, if they weren't, we'd have to be told that. You know, they certainly weren't just for the people in the upper room on the day of Pentecost, because the Corinthians weren't there. You know, Paul's writing to the Corinthians, tell them how to regulate the gift of tongues and the gift of prophecy in their church services and the gift of interpretation. And none of those Corinthians were in Jerusalem at the day of Pentecost. These were people in Greece that were later converted through Paul's activities. So it's clear that the gifts were not just for the people that day or in that location, but they were, you know, throughout the church. Now, are they still? I believe they are. That doesn't mean that we'll be seeing miracles and prophecies every time we turn around. Frankly, that wasn't the case in the first century either. There was most people were not doing miraculous things. We read that the apostles did many signs and wonders, and a few other people did too, like Philip and Stephen in Acts 7 and 8. But actually, we don't read of everybody doing miraculous things, but Paul said everyone had a gift. But the thing is, Paul said some of the gifts include things like helping, the gift of helping, the gift of giving, the gift of showing mercy, the gift of encouraging, the gift of leading. These are all gifts that Paul mentions in Romans 12 in his list there. And obviously, there are people in church who do all those things, and those are gifts of the Spirit. You just don't notice them because they're not miraculous. So the Bible doesn't suggest that all the gifts of the Spirit are, you know, obviously miraculous. Some of them are. Some of them do not appear to be. But they are all gifts, or what we could say, assignments that God has given to each one. Paul says every Christian has an assignment, has been gifted to do it. So you might say, well, what kind of a gift does the person who has a gift of giving need? Well, he needs to have money, for one thing. Persons who have money, God's given some people a lot of money, and they have, therefore, the function of giving. Paul said in 1 Timothy 6, you know, instruct those who are rich in this world, not to be haughty or, you know, trust in a certain riches, to be rich in good works, you know, ready to distribute and so forth. In other words, Paul says, if you got money, you've got a gift, gift of distribution, because it's God's money, you know, and certain, you know, God doesn't really get much out of it when it's just sitting around in your bank account. Unless, of course, you've got it invested in things that will increase it so that more of it can be used for God. That's between any person and God. But, yeah, there are gifts of all kinds in the Bible. And as far as I know, none of them have been discontinued. The Bible doesn't mention any of them being discontinued before Jesus comes back. In fact, in 1 Corinthians 1, 6 or 7, one of those two, I think it's verse 7, Paul says that the church will lack in no gift while they're awaiting the revelation of Jesus Christ, which means, I believe, the second coming of Christ. So the church won't lack any of the gifts while they're waiting for Jesus to come back. I'm still waiting for him to come back, so I believe we live in a time when the church does not lack the gifts. Now, I don't have all the gifts. As far as I know, I only have one of them. Most, I think that's normative. People usually only have one. Maybe some people have a few. But the church collectively has all the gifts. If you say, well, I don't know anyone who has the gift of miracles, well, maybe no one in your church has that gift. But there are some people who do, according to the Bible. I'm out of time, sorry to say, but I hope that was instructive for you, hopefully helpful. You've been listening to The Narrow Path radio broadcast. My name is Steve Gregg. We're on Monday through Friday. We have been since 1997. 1997. 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Thanks for joining us. We'll be on again tomorrow, Lord willing. Talk to you.
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Everything you need to know about the top headlines of the day and a perspective that will give you some eternity to it. 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It's Kevin McCullough, Monday through Friday, on That Kevin Show. And now, from the Connors and Sullivan Broadcast Studios, the man who is not what he wants to be, but is way grateful that he's not who he used to be.

0: SRNews, I'm Bob Agnew in Washington. It's been a mixed bag all day on Wall Street. The Dow Jones Industrial Average at this hour is down about 188 points, but the high-tech NASDAQ leading the way. It's up by 275 points. The S&P 500 up about 41 at this hour. This comes after the Conference Board's Consumer Confidence Index slipped 0.7 points in May. That was first decline on that index after 3 months of solid gains. Spikes in gas prices as well as higher food costs have worsened inflation. Of course, those fuel prices up as a result of the U.S. war against Iran. Gas prices have soared to a nationwide average of $4.49 a gallon. Emergency officials have lifted an evacuation order for some of the people who live near a damaged chemical tank in Garden Grove, California. That's after temperatures inside that tank fell enough to eliminate the risk of a catastrophic explosion. More on these stories at SRNnews.com.
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0: Everything you need to know about the top headlines of the day and a perspective that will give you some eternity to it. 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It's Kevin McCullough, Monday through Friday, on That Kevin Show. And now, from the Connors and Sullivan Broadcast Studios, the man who is not what he wants to be, but is way grateful that he's not who he used to be, here,
1: welcome back, Kevin McCullough. Glad to have you with us. Thank you for being here. Hope you had a great Memorial Day weekend. I hope that you were able to honor those who have given the ultimate sacrifice to serve our country and to give us the freedoms that we enjoy. I had a friend, Charmaine Yost, who put on social media over the weekend, you know, don't wish people a happy Memorial Day.

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12: Welcome to Seculo, halfway through the week, Wednesday, May 27th. Welcome to the show. Will Haynes joining me in studio later on. We got Cece Heil going to be joining us. She's got a pretty great announcement. Do you want to stay tuned for that? Of those who are longtime supporters of the ACLJ are going to like what she has to say. And a little bit later, Jeff Balaban, ACLJ Jerusalem, is going to be joining us as well. So it's going to be packed, as well as your phone calls. And I want to hear from you, because we have two potential guests on the show today. We're going to have less time for calls. So if you want to call in, now's the time to do it. Or, you know, we'll have some time a little bit later in the show, but really now's the time to do it. 1-800-684-3110. President Trump holding a cabinet meeting right now, so we're making sure to monitor that. If there's anything worth breaking into, we will. But we all want to cover what was going on in

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3: And click install. It's that simple. And that's one we didn't even address. You know, James Tallarico obviously took the win. Not unexpected. A player now on the national stage, I'd say, well beyond Texas. And now we'll get to a general election. And we'll see how Texas decides to go. And I think largely people still believe Texas is you know, I'd say a soft Republican area that you could have in these areas, but still looks like he may, it certainly is going to make more headway than previous candidates, for sure, and making a lot of waves nationwide.
4: Well, once again, that's a candidate that is using a different playbook than Democrats have over the past few years. He is someone who is embracing what he says is his faith.
3: Talks about it a lot.
4: All the time, but he's using what he calls his faith to prop up only his progressive ideas. You hear him go through the litany of Democrat talking points, but then he's using, and almost in a way, contorting scripture to fit his political agenda. We saw even last week, he came out and said that, you know, explaining his views on abortion, saying that, you know, I believe it is up to the doctor and the mother. So using the same talking point that the left, especially moderate Democrats have used, of saying that's a choice between the doctor and the mother. The government should not get involved. And then went further, started to bring the faith angle to it. And instead of, like, most Christians, I believe, would say that the sanctity of life is paramount, that is throughout scripture, learning about even, you know, you knit me together in my mother's womb, pointing to portions of scripture that specifically talk about pre-birth life, and that's where we derive a lot of our support for the pro-life movement within our faith, is that the scriptures are filled with passages that talk about life in the womb, as well as things like, you know, thou shalt not murder, the getting into the entirety of that.
3: Right.
4: He goes on and says, you know, the Bible is silent on the issue of abortion, and Jesus never talked about abortion. One, as if that's a term that would have been in Hebrew, you know, and so
3: well, I think what's also
4: contorting that as well.

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0: Some good insight today on A New Beginning from Pastor Greg Laurie's study series in the book of Nehemiah. Some practical instruction on finishing well. And there's more good teaching yet to come. But, you know, the very first step in living for the Lord is coming to the Lord. Have you ever come to Him and entered into a relationship with Him? Pastor Greg, what would you say to the person listening who just doesn't know if they're really a Christian? They can't think of a time when they made a deliberate decision for the Lord. It's just not a good idea to assume everything's going to work out okay, is it?
1: No, this is one area of your life you want to be sure about, where you're going to spend eternity. The Bible says, "These things we write to you, that you may believe on the Son of God and that you may know that you have eternal life." Listen, I know I have eternal life. I know I'll go to heaven one day. And I hope that doesn't sound boastful. And if it does, I'm boasting in what God has done for me, not in what I've done for God. The reason I know these things is because I've turned from my sin and I've put my faith in Christ, you see. And if you do the same, you can have this same hope. You just need to call out to the Lord and admit you're a sinner and ask Jesus Christ to forgive you and come into your life. The Bible says, whoever will call upon the name of the Lord will be saved. Will you call upon Him right now? I'm going to pray a simple prayer, and I'm going to ask you to pray this prayer after me, if you would. So if you want to know that you'll go to heaven when you die, if you want to know for certain that Christ is living in your life, then pray this prayer with me. Just pray these words. Lord Jesus, I know I am a sinner, but I know you are the Savior who died on the cross for my sin. I turn from my sin now, and I choose to follow you from this moment forward as my Savior and my Lord, as my God and my friend. Thank you for hearing this prayer. Thank you for answering this prayer. And I ask this in Jesus' name. Amen.
0: Amen. 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Well, Pastor Greg, we're excited about your new book. It's called Am I Doing This Right? God's Design for Relationships That Last.
1: Yes.
0: You know, I heard a psychologist on the radio say that often a spouse will find that what they used to admire most about their mate is now the thing they resent the most. You know, he was so ambitious and responsible. And now he's a vice president at his company, and he's never home. What would you say to a couple who came to you for counseling about those kinds of issues?
1: Well, you know, I feel like I've been married to seven different women, ironically, all with the same name, Kathy. Funny thing, they even spell their name the same way, C-A-T-H-E. You know, you can spell Kathy a lot of ways. And so Kathy has changed over the years. And so has Greg. And so you have marriage is, it's constant adaptation. You know, you're growing together, you're maturing, you're learning. And I think the main thing is that you both have each other's back, that you both are there to help your spouse to be the best version of them that they can be. And so that means constant communication. You know, I read that most marriages fall apart and end up in divorce because of deficient communication. So you got to constantly talk about it. And if this is happening in the home and the husband isn't around enough, The wife has to talk to him, and he needs to flex. He needs to have his priorities in order. Yes, he needs to have a career. Yes, he needs to provide for his family. But there are times when they could maybe spend more time intentionally with the family. And I would add this, when you're with your family, be with your family. In other words, put that phone away and look each other in the eye and talk together and go outside together and take walks and enjoy meals and be together and work on that. You know, if you neglect a marriage, it will begin to get weaker. It's sort of like going to the gym. You go to the gym to build your muscle, to strengthen yourself. If you neglect these things, your muscles will begin to atrophy. The same could be said of marriage. You have to constantly be working at it to keep it strong and to even make it stronger. If you go into neutral, you're going to end up going downhill pretty fast. And so work at your marriage, communicate with your spouse, and if you need some counseling, go visit with your pastor at your church and let them help you sort through these things. Sometimes that can be very helpful, but keep moving forward. Never rest on your laurels. So I've identified a lot of these important biblical principles about how to have a successful marriage and even how to have a successful single life as you're preparing for marriage. And the title of this new book is, Am I Doing This Right? Subtitled, God's Design for Relationships That Last. And we'd like to send this book to you at no cost, but we would ask that you would be generous and support our ministry. 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And as our way of saying thanks, we'll rush you your own copy of this brand new book, Am I Doing This Right? God's Design for Relationships That Last.
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16: So in these verses before us, Paul drops a bombshell on all such thinking that if you continue in sin, you can inherit the kingdom of God. That is wrong thinking. Wrong thinking, very dangerous thinking. He fully asserts that people who continue in sin are not going to get into heaven.

0: Welcome to Somebody Loves You Radio, the Bible teaching ministry of Roel Reese in Diamond Bar, California. Today's message continues our focus on the spiritual realm and the afterlife, and it's good to have you with us. Zeroing in on what the Bible requires for entrance into heaven, Roel will emphasize that good works are not the key. Sin separates us from God, but when we receive His forgiveness and salvation through Jesus, we can experience freedom from guilt and hold fast to the promise of a heavenly home. Today's lesson is taken from 1 Corinthians chapter 6. Here is Roel Reese with the message, Who Goes to Heaven?
1: The question always comes up on television or on the newspaper and saying, well, these are the people that are going to heaven. But what does the Bible say? Why? Because the Bible is God's authority on the subject. Sometimes people get upset when they come and they ask you, well, what about this person that is a good person and they're doing this and that? Number one, I'm not God. Number two, I have to decide by the teaching of the Word of God what God says in His Word. He said, many are called, but few are chosen. And when you talk about the narrow way and the broad way, Jesus teaching on the Sermon on the Mount, He said that there would be many that would follow in the way of destruction. It was a broad way to go. But the way to heaven, He said, is very straight, very narrow, and very few people find the way. I mean, how much more do we need to hear from Jesus Himself saying it? But as James and John and Paul began to write their letters, they probably faced the same issues that we face today. Especially people that say they're Christian, but at the same time, you don't see any evidence of that. It's really important that we understand that the Bible is clear concerning that there are two places. There's a place called heaven, and there's a place called hell, with two ages. But at the same time, we understand that God Himself had to send His only begotten Son, Jesus Christ, into the world to make this effective. He came, He illustrated it with His own life, then He was killed, and then He rose again on the third day. Today He sits at the right hand of the Father, making intercession for us. And yet we know from the beginning of the fall of man with Adam and Eve, our first parents, that sin entered into the world. And by the way, sin started where? In heaven with the devil when he was thrown out of heaven. And then our first parents sinned in the Garden of Eden. They were kicked out of the Garden of Eden. So sin has been around for a long time. And yet we are living in a time where people are compromising in their Christian lives. So what Paul does here in 1 Corinthians, he shows us in his letter to the Corinthians the true condition, first of all, of the early church, where they were at, especially in the city of Corinth, where there was 1,000 prostitutes that were up on a hill, and they would come down at night, and they would seduce the whole city to have sexual relationships with them. They were free drinkers, and they were free thieves going around stealing. And there were these guys and people in the church that were having a very hard time because there were those Christians that were partaking and doing what was evil and yet going into the place of worship and calling themselves Christians. So Paul writes this letter to show us exactly what was going on. Let's read what he says here in 1 Corinthians chapter 6, our text, beginning with verse 9 through 11. He says, know you not that the unrighteous shall not inherit the kingdom of God? He says this, be not deceived. Who is he talking to? He's talking to Christians. He says, be not deceived, neither, now he's going to give you a list, who will not inherit the kingdom of God. Neither fornicators, who's that? Fornicators are people, single people, that are not married, that are having sexual relationships with their boyfriend or their girlfriend or another woman or another man. Fornication. We get our word pornographic from the Greek. Secondly, he says, nor idolaters. What's that? Idolaters here means those that worship false gods. Thirdly, adulterers. Who's that? Those that are married and commit sexual contact with somebody else, not their wife or their husband, but somebody else. That's adultery. You see? Breaking your marriage vows before God and before your wife and before your husband. Then he says, effeminate. He uses this word, but in the literal, here means homosexuals. Those that actually have sexual relationships, male with male or female with female. Lesbianism. Notice that. Will not inherit the kingdom of God. Who else? Nor abusers of themselves, sodomites. He says, abusers of themselves with mankind. Then he says, nor thieves, and that is what? The word thieves in covetousness, here is kind of the similar word. It means those that are greedy, the sin of greed, wanting what somebody else has, never satisfied with what you have, the sin of greed. And then he uses the word drunkards. Again, the word here is very interesting. It means those that use alcohol. Alcohol, fermented alcohol. Proverbs 20, verse 1 says, wine is a mocker, and those that drink it are stupid. That's what it says in the scripture. I didn't make that up. You can read it for yourself. Drunkards will not inherit the kingdom of God, nor revilers. Revilers, those who destroy with their tongue. They're always tearing down, putting people down. Imagine that. Will not inherit the kingdom of God. You see, he's trying to show the fruit of unrighteousness to the fruit of righteousness. When we come to Christ, the Bible says what? All things become brand new. We are new people. We have new mannerisms. We have a new life. We came out of darkness and we came to the light. Then he says this. This is so beautiful. He says, shall not inherit the kingdom of God, and such were some of you. You see? Who's he talking to? Christians. This is what you used to be. Notice what he says. And such were some of you, but you were washed, but you were sanctified, but you were justified in the name of the Lord Jesus Christ by the Spirit of our God. Who did the work? The Holy Spirit. This is so beautiful because here the word to wash speaks of regeneration. I was regenerated by the Spirit of God when I came by faith to Jesus Christ. And then I was sanctified, set apart by the Lord, standing. Notice again, that speaks of my new birth, my new life, my new behavior. And then he says, justified in the name of the Lord. That speaks of my new standing before God. My new standing before God, I'm not the same person I used to be. And who did it all? The Spirit of our God. So in these verses before us, Paul drops a bombshell on all such thinking that if you continue in sin, you can inherit the kingdom of God. That is wrong thinking. Wrong thinking, very dangerous thinking. He fully asserts that people who continue in sin are not going to get into heaven. Are not going to get into heaven. And I think we need to pay attention to the Word of God and discern. And to discern here what is really in our hearts. Jeremiah 17:9 says, the prophet Jeremiah said it so clearly in verse 9 and 10. He said, the heart is deceitful above all things and desperately wicked. Who could know it? I, the Lord, know your hearts. Why? Because I search the heart and I test the mind, even to give to every man according to his ways, according to the fruit of his doings. See, God knows your heart and God tests your hearts. And yet, even though they made a commitment to Christ, they were not living their lives according to what? To the Word of God. The Bible very clearly warns about the kingdom of God. For example, Jesus teaching his own disciples in the Gospel of Matthew in the Sermon on the Mount. In Matthew chapter 7, Jesus, in coming to the conclusion on the Sermon on the Mount, as he's been giving Christian principles, And before he gives his final authority on the building of a house in sand or in the rock, he says this: not everyone who says to me, Lord, Lord, shall enter the kingdom of heaven. This is Jesus. Then he goes on to say this: but he who does the will of my Father in heaven. He tells you who's going to inherit the kingdom of God. The obedient, not the disobedient. Those that have been regenerated, not the unregenerated. You see? And then he said this: many will say to me on that day, on the day of judgment, there are going to be people speaking out to the Lord. Many will say to me on that day, Lord, Lord, have we not prophesied in your name? I had the gift of prophecy, Lord. I was in the church, and I used it every day. And then some will say, and have I done not many wonders in your name? I went to the mission field and did many wonders in your name. And then thirdly, they'll say, and I've done not only many, he says, but in your name, I cast out demons in your name, exorcisms. Exorcisms were done by these people. Miracles and wonders. And then I will declare to them, this is Jesus now talking to them, I never knew you. Depart from me, you who practice sin.
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1: Paul the Apostle, in writing again to the Corinthian church in 1 Corinthians chapter 5, verse 9 through 11, said this: I wrote to you in my epistle not to keep company with sexual immoral people. And check this out. Yet I certainly did not mean with the sexual immoral people of this world. Why? Because when you work with non-believers. He says, I'm not talking about non-believers. You have to work with them. You have to be around them. But he said this. Or with covetous, he says. Or with extortioners or idolaters, since then you would need to go out of the world. You would have to walk around in a big plastic bag, not to be contaminated by the world. But he's not saying that. He said, but now I have written to you not to keep company with anyone that is called a brother, a Christian. Whoa. Now he separates it. A Christian. Who is what? Sexually immoral active. Covetous, idolater, a reviler, a drunkard, an extortioner. No, don't even eat with such a person, breakfast, lunch, or dinner. Why? Because you associate with them. You're not to associate with people like that as a Christian. Why? They're bringing confusion to the world, saying they're Christian, but look at their lives. Paul the Apostle, writing to the actual Galatians, he writes in chapter 5, 19 to 21, he says, now these are the works of the flesh, which are evident, which are what? Adultery, fornication, uncleanness, lewdness, idolatry, sorcery, which means what? Drugs, abuse, hatred, contentions, jealousies, outbursts of wrath, selfish ambitions, dissensions, heresies, envy, murders, drunkenness, rivalries, wild parties, and the like, of which I tell you beforehand, just as also I told you in times past. Who's he talking to? Christians. That those who practice such things will not inherit the kingdom of God. How much clearer do we want it? Ephesians chapter 5, verse 3 to 7. But fornicators and all uncleanness or covetous, let it not be named among you as is fitting Christians. Neither filthiness, nor foolish talking, nor coarse jesting, that's dirty jokes or sexual jokes, which are not fitting, but rather giving of thanks. For this you know, that no fornicator, no unclean person, no covetous man who is an idolater has any inheritance in the kingdom of Christ and of God. Let no one deceive you with empty words, for because of these things the wrath of God is coming upon the sons of disobedience. If you're living such a lifestyle, you are a son or daughter of disobedience. Therefore, do not be partaker with them. Colossians chapter 3, verse 5 through 7. Therefore, put to death your members which are on the earth, fornication, uncleanness, passion, evil desire, covetousness, which is idolatry. Because of these things, the wrath of God is coming upon the sons of disobedience, in which you yourselves once walked when you lived in them. Notice he makes a difference. Say, you used to be like this, no longer walking like this. You used to be like that. But now, you yourselves are to put off all these things, anger, wrath, malice, blasphemy, filthy language out of your mouth. You're supposed to represent Christ, not the devil. Revelations 21:8, but the cowardly, unbelieving, abominable, murder, sexual immoral, sorcerers, there's that word again, pharmakia, drug users, idolaters, all liars shall have their part in the lake that burns with fire and brimstone, which is the second death. He makes a difference. Notice that. Paul shares with us here that these sins used to be in our old life, and now we have a new nature. And he says in 1 Corinthians 6:11, again, such were some of you, but you were washed, but you were sanctified, but you were justified in the name of the Lord Jesus by the Spirit of our God. And then he says in 2 Corinthians 5:17, therefore, if any man be in Christ Jesus, he or she is a new creature. All things are passed away. Behold, all things have become brand new. Ephesians 4:23, and be renewed in the spirit of your mind, and that you put on the new man which is created according to God in true righteousness and in true holiness. Notice the difference, you see, between those that do not live according to what Christ said and those that do live according to Christ. What should we do? Well, first of all, we need to look at our past life before we came to Christ. Number one, we were what? Foolish people before we came to Christ. 1 Corinthians 2:14 says, but the natural man does not receive the things of Spirit of God, for they are foolishness to him, nor can he know them because they are spiritually discerned. So the natural man doesn't understand anything. He's lost. We used to be like that. Secondly, we were dead to sin. Ephesians 2:1-3 says, and you who were dead in trespasses and sins, in which you once walked according to the course of this world, according to the prince of the power of the air, Satan, the spirit that now works where? In the sons of disobedience, among whom also we all once conducted ourselves in the lust of our flesh, fulfilling the desires of the flesh and of the mind, and were by nature the children of wrath, just as others. We used to be like that, you see? No longer. Thirdly, we were Satan's children. Believe it or not, he was our father. According to John 8:44, Jesus said, you are of your father, the devil, and the desires of your father you want to do. He was a murderer from the beginning, and does not stand in the truth, because there is no truth in him. And when he speaks, he's always lying. And he speaks from his own resources, for he is a liar and the father of all lies. Satan, the liar. And also, we were living according to the flesh, not according to the spirit. We saw that in Galatians chapter 5, 16 to 20. And at the same time as we walked in the flesh, according to Paul says, there is therefore now no condemnation to those who are in Christ Jesus, who do not walk according to the flesh, but according to the Spirit, that the righteous requirements of the law might be fulfilled in us, who do not walk according to the flesh, but according to the Spirit. What a difference there is. Secondly, how we received a new life. How did it happen? Well, number one, it happened by being born again of the Holy Spirit. Remember Jesus speaking to Nicodemus? Jesus answered and said to him, most assuredly I say to you, unless one is born again, he cannot see the kingdom of God. And Nicodemus said in his natural way, he said, how can a man be born when he is old? Can he enter a second time in his mother's womb and be born? And Jesus answered and said, most assuredly, I say to you, unless a man is born of water and of the Spirit, he cannot enter the kingdom of God. That which is born of the flesh is flesh. He separates it, the natural birth. He says, and that which is born of the Spirit is spirit, the supernatural. Do not marvel, I say to you, you must be born again. Plainly, he says it. And then thirdly, it is because of God's grace. God's grace. Ephesians 2:8. For by grace you have been saved through faith. It is not of yourselves, it is the gift of God. And fourthly, it is God's love for you, for me. Romans 5:8. But God demonstrates his own love toward us in that while we were yet still sinners, Christ died for us. He paid such a penalty of death to give us this life that we now have. And third point is this, how this new life was produced to us. Three factors. Number one, it was by the Holy Spirit. Titus 3:5 says, not by works of righteousness which we have done, but according to his mercy, he saved us through the washing of regeneration and the renewing of the Holy Spirit. The Holy Spirit convicted us. Secondly, it was the Word of God that produced new life. 1 Peter 1:23, having been born again, not of corruptible seed, but incorruptible, through the Word of God which lives and abides forever. Forever. And thirdly, it was through faith. Through faith in Jesus Christ. 1 John 5:1, whoever believes that Jesus is the Christ is born of God, and everyone who loves him who begot also loves him who is begotten by him.
0: If you've been attending church and going through the motions of religion but have never actually repented of sin, we encourage you to make things right with the Lord today. 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Well, thanks again for making us a part of your day today, and join us again next time as we ask the Lord to speak to our hearts with wisdom and encouragement from His Word. Now, here's Raul Reese once again with a final comment.
1: Now, in conclusion, the result of this new life was what? Freedom. Free from what? From sin. Free from condemnation. In Ephesians 5:18, do not be drunk with wine, but be you filled continually with the Holy Spirit. Freedom from what? To overcome the world. 1 John 5:4, for whatever is born of God overcomes the world, and this is the victory that has overcome the world, our faith. In who? In Jesus Christ. And then check this out. He gave us the freedom to resist the devil. In 1 John 5:18, we know that whoever is born of God does not make a practice of sin anymore. But he who has been born of God keeps himself, and the wicked one does not touch him. And check this out finally. Freedom of a consecrated life before God. Romans 12, 1 and 2. I beseech you therefore, brethren, by the mercies of God, that you present your bodies a living sacrifice, holy and acceptable to God, which is your reasonable service to God. And be not conformed to this world, but be you transformed by the renewing of your minds. There's a difference between a non-believer and a true believer. Which are you today?
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14: Shalom, and welcome to Messianic Perspectives, a daily program where we look into the scriptures from a distinctive first century Jewish point of view. This is Liz Aiello. Some of God's mysteries are meant to be understood, and others are not. In this series of messages, our Bible teacher, Pastor Al Runge, discusses the mysteries of the kingdom of God. I'll be back a little later with information about a special offer, so have your pencil and paper ready. 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
15: Thank you for tuning in. I want to bring to you another message in my series on the mysteries of the kingdom of God. In my last message, I spoke about the mystery of Israel. The main truth that I brought out is that the nation of Israel has not yet received its promised spiritual birth. Remember what Moses said to the children of Israel in Deuteronomy 29? He said in verse 2, "You have seen all that the Lord did before your eyes in the land of Egypt to Pharaoh and to all his servants and to all the land, the great trials which your eyes have seen, the signs and those great wonders. Yet the Lord has not given you a heart to perceive and eyes to see and ears to hear to this very day. I've led you for 40 years in the wilderness. Your clothes have not worn out on you, and your sandals have not worn out on your feet. But in spite of all those wonderful miracles that the Lord showed to them, they did not believe. But here's a wonderful promise in the new covenant in Jeremiah 31, 34. And they shall teach no more, and every man his neighbor, and every man his brother, saying, Know the Lord, for they shall all know me, from the least of them unto the greatest of them, saith the Lord, for I will forgive their iniquity, and I will remember their sin no more. And that was given to the house of Israel and to the house of Judah. The Apostle Paul explains the mystery of Christ and his church in Ephesians 3, verse 4. Listen, the mystery of Christ, which in other ages were not made known to the sons of men, as it has now been revealed by the Spirit to his holy apostles and prophets, that the Gentiles should be fellow heirs of the same body and partakers of his promise in Christ through the gospel, of which I became a minister according to the gift of the grace of God given to me by the effective working of his power. The mystery of the church is that through the Messiah, a new people of God have been gathered together and will be, according to Scripture, made up of Jews and Gentiles who believe. I want to share two mysteries of the true church. First, God is glorified in his church. Secondly, God demonstrates his power through the church. First, God is glorified in the church. Look with me at Ephesians 3:21. Listen to this. To him be glory in the church by Christ Jesus to all generations forever and ever. Amen. How does God receive glory in the church? I'll tell you how God receives glory in the church. God receives glory through the praises of his people. After I retired from the ministry as a pastor, I went into a slump of self-criticism. I thought of all the mistakes I made. I confessed them over and over again. The more I thought about them, the worse I felt, until I focused on what God expects from me as a part of his church. Here is a verse that helped me. Listen to 1 Peter 2:9. But you are a chosen generation, a royal priesthood, a holy nation, his own special people, that you may proclaim the praises of him who called you out of darkness into his marvelous light. The joy returned when I began each morning with a time of praise. I began to meditate on his benefits, the forgiveness of sins, reconciliation, regeneration, sanctification, and the gift of his Spirit, not even excluding the fact that We have the hope of glory and heaven thrown in. Hallelujah. Praise God. Now, don't you feel better? I do, because I am a member with you of a royal priesthood called to offer up sacrifices of praise. Now, even as Israel fell into apostasy and spiritual blindness, so did the organized church. There is an invisible church which is alive and consists of born-again children of God connected with Christ. We are all baptized into that one body by the Holy Spirit. Then there is the visible earthly church, which is only organized, an organizational church. Unfortunately, there are times that the organized invisible church has not reflected a true spiritual church. I can talk about the Crusades, the Inquisition, anti-Semitism, and the refusal to face truth. For example, in 1616, Galileo publicly announced his discovery that the sun, not the earth, was the center of the universe. The church authorities reacted with hostility. Galileo was arrested and brought before the Inquisition of the church. He was told to recant or be tortured until he did. Galileo recanted. When a new pope came to the papal throne, Galileo thought it was safe to tell the truth again, but he was wrong. He was arrested and threatened with torture, and here was the document he signed. Quote, I, Galileo, in my 70th year, being a prisoner, and on my knees before your eminences, having before my eyes the holy gospel which I touch with my hands, curse and detest the heresy of the movement of the earth. Galileo was sent to prison anyway to die. The church did not allow his body to be buried in his family tomb until just recently. Why? I'll tell you why. Their theology was based not on the Bible, but Aristotle's view that mankind was the center of the universe and the sun rotated around the earth. The church leaders of that day wanted to protect their cherished theology. So religion doesn't always glorify God, nor does it want to hear the truth. Remember, it were religious leaders who plotted the death of Jesus. God is glorified through the true church, made of true believers in our Lord Jesus Christ. Secondly, God demonstrates his power through the church. Look with me at Ephesians 2, verse 20. Now to him who is able to do exceedingly abundantly above all that we ask or think, according to the power that works in us, to him be glory in the church by Christ Jesus to all generations forever and ever. Amen. Did you hear that? Above all that we can even think or ask, he can do through the power that works in and through us. God has invested his power within the church. When we demonstrate his power in the church and through the church, God is glorified. About 20 years ago, I was a frustrated pastor. People came into my church and left no better than when they came. I asked the Lord, what could I do about it? The idea of an open prayer altar came to my mind. So I began inviting the congregation to come to the prayer altar with their requests. After 3 years at my last church, I asked the congregation, how many of you have come to the altar? And God answered your prayers. About 700 hands were raised. Someone asked me, I prayed about my need for years. Nothing happened. But after I came to the altar, God answered my prayer that very week. I thought about the question. And here is my conclusion. Our Lord Jesus meets with his people in the assembly. He loves them. And he loves to worship with us. Listen to Hebrews 2, verse 11 and 12. Listen to this. For both he that sanctifies, who is our sanctified? Jesus. And they who are sanctified are all of one. Who are sanctified? Well, we are, by his grace. For which cause Jesus is not ashamed to call us brethren, saying, I will declare thy name unto my brethren. In the midst of the church will I sing praise unto thee. Some of us have forgotten that our Lord is declaring the name of his heavenly Father in the church, in the sanctuary, in the assembly. Jesus is also singing praises with us, even though we don't hear it. This is why there is power in the church assembly. We need to restore our prayer altars. This is why we must be careful not to grieve the Holy Spirit, with whom we are sealed together unto the day of redemption. When we grieve the Holy Spirit by our petty fights, he will not work in us and through us. This is why Satan, our adversary, is always seeking to cause internal conflicts among us. I'm observing a growing epidemic of church conflicts and splits. The vast majority of those church disagreements are over personality clashes, unrealistic expectations. And listen, the question they have is, who's going to control this agenda? The chaos is not just happening in liberal churches, but also in evangelical churches. Let me share with you how we can restore spiritual power to our lives and to our churches. Turn with me to Ephesians 4:32. Be kind one to another, tender-hearted, forgiving one another, even as God for Christ's sake hath forgiven you. We need to put aside our egotistical ambitions to be dominant in the church. We need to forgive those who hurt us so that the power of God will flow through us as a church to affect the world. When God's people work together with the spirit of kindness, love, and forgiveness, the power of God breaks forth and the gates of hell crumble before the church. Our Lord Jesus told us how the world will know that our message is genuine. In John 13:35, he said, "By this shall all men know that you are my disciples, if you have love one for another." There are many evangelicals who do not attend church anymore. Perhaps it was because they were hurt.

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3: 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This is Liz Aiello. 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
6: Teresa had a stroke 18 years ago. She doesn't have control over her hands the way she once did. She has a hard time doing simple things in life, like styling her own hair. When she goes to the beauty salon, she leaves with a smile. She feels beautiful, but as soon as she washes her hair, it all falls flat, and she can't get it to look the way the stylist does. Andrew, Teresa's husband of nearly 45 years, knows how much joy a new hairstyle brings her. He wants her to feel great about her hair every day, not just a few times a month. So he went to his wife's salon and bought the hair products that he needed to recreate his wife's look at home. Then Teresa's hairstylist taught him how to use it all. Andrew spent hours practicing with a brush, a curling iron, and hairspray. He's not ready to declare mastery over hairstyling, but he sure enjoys seeing the smile on Teresa's face. Expressions of love, like Andrew's, are inspiring. Sadly, you don't hear about them very often. 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Not only do they find a way to stay together, they turn their challenges into the very thing that deepens their love. To help your marriage thrive, go to FocusOnTheFamily.com. I'm Jim Daly.
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1: This is John MacArthur with another edition of Portraits of Grace. A popular bumper sticker reads, "He who dies with the most toys wins." Well, that was the philosophy of the rich fool in Luke 12. He thought that amassing possessions was the key to happiness. But if I may paraphrase, God said to him, "You fool, tonight you're going to die, and then everything you've hoarded all will go to someone else." That's how it is for those who amass wealth for themselves and neglect God. As one who loves God, you must shun worldliness and pursue righteousness. And then you'll know the satisfaction that comes from pleasing Him. Make that your priority as you face the challenge of each new day. This is John MacArthur, looking forward to bringing you more Portraits of Grace.
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10: We've all heard stories of the Mandalorian bounty hunter and a child.
11: In the new Star Wars movie, The Mandalorian and Grogu, a popular Disney Plus series gets the full-scale cinematic treatment. Like the show it came from, the result is equal parts cool, cute, and nostalgic, if a bit predictable. The Mandalorian is an armor-clad bounty hunter named Din Djarin. Fans know that in the course of his bounty hunting exploits, he's become a surrogate father to a little Yoda-like guy named Grogu. Lately, the Mandalorian has been working with the fledgling New Republic after the fall of the Empire. There's still plenty of ex-Empire bad guys lurking about, but now he's got a new assignment, rescuing Jabba the Hutt's son, Rata, who's apparently been kidnapped. Mando really doesn't want to get mixed up in anything involving the notorious Hutt crime family, but hey, a paycheck is a paycheck, and when you're a single dad trying to keep frogs on the table for your little guy, you gotta do what you gotta do.
4: I only hunt down Imperial war criminals. I don't work for gangsters anymore. Especially the Hutts.
10: That's right, you don't. You work for us.
11: The Mandalorian and Grogu doesn't push into many daring new narrative spaces. Rather, it's an easy bone for Lucasfilm and Disney to toss the Star Wars faithful. A lightweight standalone adventure that reminds us of more substantive Star Wars stories from yesteryear while we munch on our popcorn. Families will find a bit of Star Wars spirituality and a lot of bloodless violence, as well as plenty of Grogu's adorably naughty antics. So we're giving The Mandalorian and Grogu a 3.5 out of 5 for family friendliness. You can read the full review at PluggedIn.com/radio. I'm Adam Holtz with the Plugged In Movie Review by Focus on the Family.
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0: Jesus made many amazing claims about his identity. Many people wrestled with those claims then, and many still do now. Today on Truth for Life, Alistair Begg examines these claims and Jesus' calm but bold responses to the accusations of religious leaders who opposed him. The question is, who do you say Jesus is? Find out why your answer will have eternal consequences.
1: Our reading this morning is from John chapter 8, and we'll read from verse 48. John chapter 8 and verse 48. We're in the middle of this long dialogue between Jesus and the Jews, and the questions are coming and the answers are being delivered and so on. And from verse 48 we read, "The Jews answered Jesus, 'Are we not right in saying that you are a Samaritan and have a demon?' Jesus answered, 'I do not have a demon, but I honor my Father, and you dishonor me. Yet I do not seek my own glory. There is one who seeks it, and he is the judge. Truly, truly, I say to you, if anyone keeps my word, he will never see death.' The Jews said to him, 'Now we know that you have a demon. Abraham died, as did the prophets, yet you say, if anyone keeps my word, he will never see death. Are you greater than our father Abraham, who died, and the prophets died? Who do you make yourself out to be?' Jesus answered, 'If I glorify myself, my glory is nothing. It is my Father who glorifies me, of whom you say, he is our God. But you have not known him. I know him. If I were to say that I do not know him, I would be a liar like you. But I do know him, and I keep his word. Your father Abraham rejoiced that he would see my day. He saw it and was glad.' So the Jews said to him, 'You are not yet 50 years old, and have you seen Abraham?' Jesus said to them, 'Truly, truly, I say to you, before Abraham was, I am.' And so they picked up stones to throw at him, but Jesus hid himself and went out of the temple." Amen. Well, Lord, we thank you that your word is fixed in the heavens as we turn to it now, that we might understand your word, that we might believe it, that we might trust in it, that we might live in the light of it, that we might gather ourselves up in it. Lord, we pray that you will save us from standing aloof from the truth that we now consider. Bring it home to our hearts in a life-changing way, we ask in Jesus' name. Amen. Well, our truly, truly this morning is there in verse 58. Jesus said to them, "Truly, truly, I say to you, before Abraham was, I am." Everything actually throughout the first eight chapters has, in one sense, been building up to this quite amazing declaration. And in chapter 8, ever since Jesus has made the statement, "I am the light of the world. Whoever follows me will not walk in darkness, but will have the light of life." Ever since he has said that, he has been questioned, he's been interrupted, he's been contradicted. In fact, it's a bit like these dreadful debates that, well, they call them debates, where we have political figures who try and say something, and immediately they try and say anything at all, they're interrupted, they are accused, they're contradicted, and so on. And this is exactly what's going on here. He is accused of creating for himself a storyline about himself that isn't true. That's what they're saying. We can't believe, Jesus, that you're actually coming up with these various statements. And as the dialogue has progressed, and we can say it has progressed, it's not that they are talking apart from one another or they're talking beyond one another. It is a dialogue. And we've seen, although we haven't worked our way through all of the chapter, we've seen that Jesus, can we say this, that Jesus gives as good as he gets. That Jesus does not pull his punches. So, for example, in the section that begins with verse 39, which in my Bible has a heading, "You are of your father the devil." That's quite a statement. Verse 42, Jesus said to them, "If God were your father," which is what they're claiming, "you would love me, for I came from God and I'm here. I came not of my own accord, but he sent me. Why do you not understand what I say? It is because you cannot bear to hear my word." It's as if the dialogue is taking place and their mouths are working, their tongues are working, but their fingers are in their ears. "You can't even bear to hear what it is I'm saying to you. You are of your father, the devil, and your will is to do your father's desires. He was a murderer from the beginning and does not stand in the truth because there is no truth in him. When he lies, he speaks out of his own character, for he is a liar and the father of all who tell lies." Now, that is about as straightforward, I think, as a person can be. And as a result of that, it is very clear that his antagonists, the Jews, on the other side of this fence, as it were, it is clear to them that they are unable to keep up with him. They are being caught, if you like, in their own arguments, which are the very antithesis of being flawless. And so what do? They do, again, what happens, I think, in political debates. They resort to personal abuse. And so they start to call in question his identity. "You're not a true Jew. You are a Samaritan," they said. I think that's what we should conclude. A Samaritan was just like a notch above being a heathen. "Not only are you a Samaritan, but we actually think that you have a demon." When we think about this and we realize what is actually being recorded for us here, it's quite staggering, isn't it? And yet, in conversation with people, that's exactly what we discover. We want to speak to them about Jesus, and they do not believe what we tell them because they cannot bear to hear what is being said about Jesus. It is not that we are unable to articulate the claims in a reasonable way, or that we stumble, although we may, but it is that they just can't bear to hear what Jesus has to say. Now, although they are somewhat abusive in their approach, Jesus' response, as we've seen, is actually calm. Verse 49, in responding to these accusations, I don't have a demon. Jesus has to answer that question. The Son of God has to look these fellows in the face when he has the power to command legions of angels to step down in the prospect of his death. How gracious, how kind is Jesus? "I don't have a demon, but I honor my Father, and you dishonor me. I don't seek my own glory. There is one who seeks it." You'll notice it's capitalized in your Bible, speaking of God. "There is one who seeks it, and he's the judge." And then, as we saw last time, "Truly, truly, I say to you, if anyone keeps my word, he will never see death." So in other words, Jesus is calm in his explanation, "I'm not seeking my own glory." And then he is bold in his declaration. "I'm telling you," he says, "I'm telling you the truth, anyone who keeps my word will not see death." An astonishing claim. We gave ourselves to it last time. The second half of the study last time was vital to understand what we were dealing with in the first. I don't want to go back to it now, but I had a note in my notes that seemed very apropos, which I didn't mention last time, but someone has said, a wise man of 70 need not be always fearing, much less talking about, his approaching death. But a wise man of 70 should always take it into account. Well, enough said about that. Once again, to that amazing statement, that truly, truly, in 51, the Jews now come back at him again and look at what they say. Now we know that you have a demon. In other words, we thought you did, but now we're pretty certain that you do. We're able to conclude that that actually settles it. In verse 48, their statement is somewhat diffident, isn't it? Are we not right? They put it in the interrogative. Are we not right in saying that you're a Samaritan and have a demon? We're wondering about this. Now, in verse 52, we're absolutely clear about it. Now we know that you have a demon. And the reason we know is because Abraham died, the prophets died, and you are prepared to say, anyone who keeps my word will never see death. Now, let me just make three observations. First of all, and we'll spend longer on the first two and very little on the third. First of all, let's notice that in this entire dialogue here, these individuals, the Jews, are still wrestling with the question of Jesus' identity. They still cannot get their heads, if you like, around the reality of what he's saying, and when they begin to approximate to it, they recoil from it. So verse 53, their question is straightforward. Are you greater than our father Abram, and along with the prophets who also died? So they're face to face with Jesus, literally face to face with Jesus, and their curiosity is aroused. I don't think it's possible for a person to come face to face with Jesus when we read the Bible and his words speak out to us without realizing that there is a decision that has to be made. We either have to, as we said last time, bow down before him and worship him and receive him as the Lord of glory and the Savior of the world, or else we walk away from him. The curiosity of such an encounter is not unique to John chapter 8. In fact, although we didn't study John chapter 4, it's very much the same response as the woman at the well. When Jesus begins to speak to her in a face-to-face encounter, eventually she says to him, she asks him, are you greater than our father Jacob who built this well? What is she saying? Who in the world are you? Who are you? Now, you may be here this morning, and that's exactly where you are as you make your journey through life. You may have come as a result of a friend who invited you, and you, like these individuals, have as yet not fully resolved the question of Jesus' identity. Now, they're asking him, you will notice in 53, I hope your Bible is open, who do you make yourself out to be? Who do you make yourself out to be? Now, the reason they're asking that is because Jesus has made these amazing claims. He's already told them, I am the light of the world, and whoever follows me will never walk in darkness. I am the truth, and you will know the truth, and the truth will set you free. And most recently, and anyone who keeps my word will never see death. And they say, no, this cannot possibly be. Now, the inference is straightforward. Jesus, they say, is making himself out to be something that he isn't. Now, this isn't the first time that we see this in the unfolding of John's gospel. You turn back for just a moment to chapter 5, and we see this happening again. The healing has taken place at the pool on the Sabbath. The paralyzed man has taken up his bed, and he's gone off. Jesus has said to them, when they accused him of working on the Sabbath, he says, well, you should know that my Father is always working. I mean, he's in charge of the sun, the moon, the waves, the tides, and everything. He never stops in the order of creation. My Father is working until now, and I'm actually working. Verse 18, this was why the Jews were seeking all the more to kill him. Because not only was he breaking the Sabbath, but he was even calling God his own Father, making himself equal with God. In other words, he was making himself out to be something that he wasn't. Now, still in the text, Jesus then does not immediately answer their question about Abraham. You will see that. Their question is, are you greater than our father Abraham who died? Jesus does not address that. He picks up on what he's already said in verse 50. Remember up there in verse 50, when they accuse him of having a demon and so on, he said very straightforwardly, I don't seek my own glory. There is one who seeks it, and he is the judge. Now he comes back to it. Now you see in verse 54, if I glorify myself, he says that would mean nothing. But he says, I am not without honor, and this glory is not self-given. In other words, I'm not glorifying myself. I'm not actually doing what you're suggesting. I'm not making myself out to be something that I'm not. So where then does this honor come from? Where does this glory come from? Well, he says, it is my Father who glorifies me, of whom you say he is our God. Now, when did they say that? Well, you have to go back up to verse, 41? You are doing the works your father did. They said to him, we weren't born of sexual immorality. We have one father, even God. And Jesus again, straightforwardly, it said, if God were your father, you would love me, for I come from God and I am here. I didn't come on my own accord, but I was dispatched. I was sent here. Remember that somehow in the mystery of the purposes of God in eternity, the Father and the Son and the Holy Spirit have set about, if you like, the business of salvation. And we should just note what we say to our children when they ask us these big, hard questions about the mystery of God's dealings. That very straightforwardly, we're teaching our children and our grandchildren that Jesus Christ is God the Son from all eternity. God the Son from all eternity. When we read John's Gospel, we find that he is also called the Word of God. Well, how does this work, they ask us? Well, he became a man. He was born into the world. Living in the world, he never stopped being God's Son. He was born in the same way that anyone else is born, coming into the world according to the processes of the creative order. But he did not begin life 9 months before he emerged when Mary gave birth. Why? Because he is not only the Son of God, but he is God the Son from all of eternity. And this is foundational biblical doctrine, incidentally. This is not some strange esoteric approach to understanding the doctrine of the Trinity. And so these individuals, these strict monotheists, are up against this dilemma. How can it possibly be that you, we know where you came from. We knew that you worked with your father, Joseph. We know about Bethlehem. We know about all these things. How can you possibly say this? Now, the words of Jesus, of course, are the words that the Father has given him. That is also very important, and it doesn't come in this chapter, but it comes in John chapter 12, and you might want to just see that it's there. If you turn to John 12 for just a moment. And again, in one of these great declarations of Jesus, Jesus cried out and he said, whoever believes in me, believes not in me, but in him who sent me. Now that's very important. It's very important for my Jewish friends. Some may be within earshot of my voice right now. Listen to what Jesus says. For I have not spoken on my own authority, but the Father who sent me has himself given me a commandment what to say and what to speak. Jesus is saying,
2: I'm not giving myself an honor. The Father honors me. I am not taking glory to myself. It is the Father who glorifies me. I'm not making stuff up. I am speaking the words that the Father has given me to speak. In other words, if you get me, you get him. And if you get him, you get me. It sir was a perplexity for them. Unless you believe that I am he said in verse 24 back in John chapter 8. Remember John chapter 8? In verse 24, he said to them, unless you believe that I am he, you will die in your sins. You see, there's a consequence to unbelief. The people say, well, I just don't believe. Doesn't really matter. Oh, yeah, it matters. Because you face eternal death. As soon as Jesus says that in verse 24, we're back at the same question. Verse 25. I'm looking now to see if it's there. Yes, it is. I told you that you would die in your sins, for unless you believe that I am he, you will die in your sins. And so they said to him, who are you? Who are you? They're wrestling with the question of his identity. I was sitting at my desk last night, as happens to me all the time. I suddenly was transported back to 1970, and I could hear in my head Mary Magdalene's song from Superstar. Mary Magdalene, as given these words by Andrew Lloyd Webber, hasn't really much of a clue what's going on. And as you move around the community in these days, if there is any interest whatsoever in Jesus of Nazareth, most people that I encounter have already concluded with Mary Magdalene that he's a man. He's just a man. Like so many others, so many different religious leaders, so many ideas out there, so many across the pages of human history. What's the big deal about Jesus?
0: 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It'll take place on September 29th through the 30th. 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
19: 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But that is not the case when you enter the Christian life. It's a complete package with endless riches from the moment you're saved. Nothing is missing. Still, you might not know what all those riches are or how to use them. So what are the riches that come with being a Christian, the blessings you can take advantage of today? And how should those resources affect your decision-making, your goals, your relationships, really everything in your life? Take an inventory of your spiritual riches and learn how to harness the power of that amazing wealth in John MacArthur's series called Richer Than You Think. Here's John with today's lesson.
11: Take your Bible, if you will, and let's look at Ephesians chapter 1. Ephesians chapter 1, and we're examining verses 15 to 23 in our current study, and looking at the resources that the believer possesses in Christ, the resources of the believer. Now, Paul's got three things in mind that he wants us to understand. Three magnificent, incomparable truths. One, that we would understand the greatness of his plan. Two, the greatness of his power. Three, the greatness of his person. Let's look at verse 18. First phrase, the eyes of your understanding being enlightened. Now, this introduces us to a very important thought. The word here in the Greek for understanding is the word kardios, from which we get cardiac. The word means what? Heart. Literally, the Greek says, the eyes of your heart being enlightened. Now, we've got a problem with this term, so I have to explain it to you. Because for us, the heart refers to emotions. American culture has so designated the heart to refer to emotions, how we feel. But that is not the way the ancients looked at it, and that is not the way the Jews approached it at all. And the heart, you see, to the Hebrew mind, did not mean feeling. It meant thinking. Thinking. That's why the word kardios can be translated either heart or understanding. As a man thinketh in his, what? Heart, so is he. Out of the abundance of the heart, what? The mouth speaks. The heart is the thinking process. The heart of man is deceitful and desperately wicked, and who can know it? It's the thinking, it's the will, the thinking, the understanding part. And that's true all through the scripture. So, watch this. The organ of comprehension for the believer is the thinking process, not the emotions. God is not trying to appeal to the emotion. He's trying to appeal to the mind and the will and the thinking, and that's what the term kardios means. Christianity is not designed to appeal to the emotions. Emotions are designed to do this. They are to respond to the mind. And when your emotions get in front of your mind, you're going to run wild. And any brand of Christianity that appeals at the emotional level and bypasses the mind is only asking for trouble, because it generates responses apart from truth. When the Holy Spirit works on the believer's mind, He enriches that mind to understand divine truth that is deep and profound, and thus to relate it to life. And that's exactly what Paul meant when he said to the Colossians in chapter 3, verse 16, you don't need human philosophy, you don't need human wisdom, you don't need legalism, asceticism, mysticism. This is what you need. You let the Word of Christ dwell in you, what? Richly. Colossians 3:16. That's the whole point. And I'll tell you something. If the Holy Spirit doesn't quicken the truth, it doesn't have the same effect. That's why Paul is praying, God, do this in their hearts. They know it. Maybe it's there in skeletal form. Oh, God, by your Spirit, drive it deep in their understanding. And what does he want us to understand when we're enlightened? The first thing I told you, the greatness of his plan. Look at it in verse 18. That you may know what is the hope of his calling and the riches of the glory of his inheritance in the saints. I don't know what else to say about that, folks, except that that says everything there is in the whole Bible, and I'm not going to start from the beginning to the end and tell you all of it. He just says, I hope they understand what you've got planned for them. I hope they understand what it means that you elected them and redeemed them and promised them an inheritance. I hope they understand what it means to have been called from before the foundation of the world, chapter 1, verse 4, chosen in him, to have been redeemed in order to inherit all that there is in the kingdom of God, that God could conceive for his children. Do you understand the plan, man? I mean, do you understand what's going on? That's what Paul's praying. Oh, God, may they understand that this is not some afterthought in human existence. This is the master plan of the eternal God forever and ever and ever. And you've been master planned into it from before the world began. That, beloved, is your identity. And Paul knows well that when you understand that, you'd be more apt to act like it. So he says, I pray that they would understand with their minds the eternal destiny of the Christian, ordained in eternity past, possessed in time, and anchored in the eternity yet to come. And Paul wants us to understand. Do you know what it ultimately means to me? All I ever think about is this. Someday I will be like whom? Jesus Christ. That to me is inconceivable. That I would be conformed to the image of his Son. That I would be like him when I see him as he is. That I would be a joint heir with Christ. That's God's plan. The greatness of his plan. And not only is it a great plan, but it's a rich plan. Look at verse 18. He just tells you what's involved. The riches of the glory of his inheritance in the saints. We're saints. We're the hagios. We're the holy ones. Made holy in Jesus Christ. And there is an inheritance. Not only an inheritance, but the glory of it is of his inheritance. And not only that, but the riches of the glory of his inheritance. What does that mean? That just means that whatever God's got for us, there aren't words to describe it. It's too much. It's just as if Paul says it just goes on and on. The inheritance, the glory of the inheritance, the riches of the glory of the inheritance. You never hit bottom. It's a marvelous magnitude of the blessings of salvation that he wants us to understand. You know, when you get an understanding of this, you realize all of a sudden who you are. You are a child of God, and that's the beginning and the end of everything. And there's nothing more to seek. I mean, this is it, folks. What else are you going to ask for besides the riches of the glory of the inheritance of the saints? What a plan, and we're a part of it. Secondly, Paul prays that we not only understand the greatness of his plan, but the greatness of his power. The greatness of his power. Verse 19. And what is the exceeding greatness of his power toward us who believe according to the working of his mighty power? Now, this is really kind of humorous. The Holy Spirit wrote this, but he always used the human agent. And Paul here is trying to describe how powerful we are, and he just throws in every word he can think of. In fact, there are four different words for power in verse 19 alone. Four different Greek words for power. First, you see the word power. And what is the exceeding greatness of his power? That's dunamis, from which we get the English word what? Dynamite. The greatness, the exceeding greatness of his power is toward us who believe. Not who believe plus have a vision, who believe plus keep certain rules, who believe plus do this. It's just to those who believe. Now he goes on to say, according to the working, and he used another word, the word energeia, which is the base of our word energy. And then he goes on to say, according to the working of his mighty, and the word mighty is kratos, another word that could be translated power, is sometimes translated dominion. And then he ends with another word, power, which is iskus, which isn't the same as the other words. The first word, dunamis, means inherent power. The second word, energeia, means operative power. The third word, kratos, means ultimate power. The fourth word, iskus, means endowed power. And what Paul is saying is there's power, power, every way you cut it. and it's yours. And then it just bothered me. Here's some Christians saying, well, I don't know if I have the power to do that. Paul would say, that's why I'm praying for you, friend, that you'll know that. We have power. Inconceivable, exceeding great power. We have power to evangelize. People say, well, I'm afraid I don't have power to witness for Christ. You have the power to evangelize. Listen, I'm not ashamed of the gospel of Christ, for it is the power of God unto what? Salvation. You have that power. You have the power to evangelize. The Apostle Paul went into Thessalonica in chapter 1, and he says, our gospel came not in word only, but also in what? Power and assurance. Power for evangelism. Secondly, God has given to us power to suffer and endure it victoriously. In 2 Corinthians 4:7, we have this treasure in earthly vessels, that the excellency of the power may not be of us, but of God. Therefore, he says, we may be distressed, but we're never cast down. And he goes on to say all of those things, and finally he sums it up by saying, we may bear in our body the dying of Jesus all the time, but we also know what it is to have that resurrection life. Power to evangelize, power to suffer, power to do God's will. People fear they don't have the energy, the resource to do God's will. In Philippians 2:13, it says, it is God who works in you to will and to do of his good pleasure. The power is there. Power to serve. Colossians 1:29, Paul says, it's his power working in me mightily as I labor. You say, I don't know if I have that power. Yes, you do. Acts 1:8 says, but you shall receive power after the Holy Spirit has come upon you. And the Holy Spirit came upon you when? When you're saved. You have the power. In fact, you've got so much power, you're dangerous. Ephesians 3:20 says, now unto him who is able to do exceedingly abundantly above all that we can ask or think, according to the power that works where? In us. Incredible. Incredible power.

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3: At heaven and crowned him King of kings and Lord of lords in majesty forever, and he'll do the very same thing for you. The Bible says he'll raise you out of the grave and you will sit with him in the Father's throne. And it says just no reason to be insecure, because the same power that raised Christ and brought him to his coronation will do the same for you. And then he says, thirdly, that they'll understand the greatness of his person, his person. And he goes on to talk about Christ in verse 21. Far above all principality and power and might and dominion, in every name that is named, not only in this age, but also in that which is to come, and hath put all things under his feet, and gave him to be the head over all things to the church, which is his body, the fullness of him that filleth all in all. He just moves from talking about the resurrection and the coronation of Christ into talking about the majesty. His might is matched by his majesty. You know, it's so important that we know who it is that's in us. We have Christ. Christ secures us. Christ empowers us. Christ makes the promises of God yea and amen. It is Christ who holds us. You don't have anything to fear, nothing to lose. Everything is possible. Nothing more to seek. It's Christ here. What could be more? He giveth not the Spirit by measure. Paul said to Timothy, Timothy was getting kind of timid and he was getting kind of beaten down. He was getting discouraged in his ministry, and some of the people were hassling him because he was young, and some of them were hassling him about his doctrine, and some Ephesian errorists were confusing him, and people were stringing out genealogies, and Timothy was kind of petering out of his ministry, and so he was getting a little bit discouraged. And Paul says, listen, fella, you better fan the flame a little bit, man. You better stir up the gift of God that's in you. You better get the act back together. Take a little wine, get your stomach organized, get your gift organized. And then he says, above all, do this. 2 Timothy 2:8, remember the Lord Jesus Christ, born of the seed of David, risen from the dead. What does that mean? He's saying, remember the greatness of the person who lives within you. Born of the seed of David, that's his humanness. He understands, he is sympathetic. Risen from the dead, that's his deity. He is enabling and powerful enough to accomplish all his goodwill through you. Remember who he is, and remember he's in you. That's the essence of it. And I tell you, that's what every Christian ought to focus on. That's why the Bible says to gaze into the glory of the Lord and you'll be changed into his image by the Holy Spirit. If we focus less on our psychological problems, less on our little spiritual problems, less on the little ditties that we do, and more on the person of Jesus Christ, and understood more his power and understood how it is that he is in us, we would be free from a lot of the hang-ups. It bothers me so much that we read so many books on all the peripheral things and so few on Jesus Christ. When's the last time you read a book about Jesus Christ? Who he is. His might matches his majesty. So he says, oh God, may they understand his person. He is far, verse 21, far above all principality, arche, and power, exousia. Arche is the word for the first leader. Exousia is the one for the second leader with delegated authority. He says, I don't care whether they're good or bad angels, principalities and powers and dominions and all these other things. Those are all names of angels. All titles and ranks of angels. He's far above all the angels. He is above every name that is named, which means every person in the universe, anyone with any identity is under him. In this age and in the age to come, and he has put all under his feet, gave him to be the head over all things to the church. And the church, which is his body, is nothing more than the fullness of him that filleth all. Beloved, we are filled with him. That's what he's saying. Incredible thought. We are filled with his fullness. And I'm telling you, as you get a grip on the greatness of the plan and the greatness of the power, all made possible by the greatness of the person, it's going to change the way you live. It has to. Nothing supersedes Jesus Christ. There's no greater power. No one can ever change anything that he's planned, because no one has greater power. No one can love you more.

0: No one can ever do more because he's impotent compared to Christ. No one can ever love you more because he is loved by nature. And so we're secure in him. Great truth. Hebrews 1 tells us he's above the angels. Philippians 2 tells us he's above every name that is named, so that every knee should bow of things in the earth and under the earth. And Paul reminds us here that he is the one who is head over everything, even the church, which is the fullness of him that filleth all in all. That last verse, if we had the time, we could spend hours studying. Do you realize that you are the fullness of Christ in the world? He's chosen to radiate himself through you. So he made a great plan. And so he energizes the plan. And so he dwells within us to bring the plan to fulfillment. No wonder Paul says, we are huper nike, super conquerors in Christ. No wonder he says later in Ephesians at the close of the book in 6:12, we wrestle not against flesh and blood, but against principalities and powers and so forth and so forth. And all we need to do is take the armor of God. And then backing up to verse 10, he says, be strong in the Lord and the power of his might. It's all available to us. He needs us, beloved, to be his fullness in this world. John Calvin wrote these words, this is the highest honor of the church, that until he is united to us, the Son of God reckons himself in some measure imperfect. What consolation it is for us to learn that not until we are in his presence does he possess all his parts, or does he wish to be regarded as complete. What a fabulous thing. He is in us now, and in that sense, he is scattered. And one day when we go to be with him, he will be united. Paul prays that we'll understand it. That's what I pray for you. Let's bow together. My prayer, Father, for these people and for myself as well, is not that we would find something more. That's foolish. There is nothing more, but that we would understand the everything we already have. And I pray with the Apostle Paul, oh God, may these dear people, your people, that they may live with a secure faith that literally transforms their life to the praise of your glory. In Jesus' name, amen.
1: You're listening to Grace to You, the Bible teaching ministry of John MacArthur. John's current series is titled Richer Than You Think. Now back to something John said in today's lesson. He asked something like, when was the last time you read a good book on Jesus Christ? Of course, you might be thinking, well, I study the Bible regularly. What more do I need to understand who Jesus is? Well, here were some of John's thoughts on that.
2: Well, of course, that is the book on the Lord Jesus Christ, the Bible. The Old Testament is about him, as he said himself on the road to Emmaus, that he went to Moses and the prophets and the holy writings, which were the three categories that made up the Old Testament, and spoke to those disciples concerning himself from the Old Testament. The Old Testament is about him. He's the theme. He said, search the scriptures, for they are they that speak of me, and he was referring to the Old Testament. But the focus on Christ is in the Gospels, the four Gospels, and then, of course, the rest of the New Testament explains the meaning of his life and work in all its fullness and his richness, and ends up with his second coming and eternal reign and glory. But while all of Scripture focuses on this main person, the Lord Jesus Christ, particularly the Gospels tell the most powerful, wonderful, magnificent story ever told, the story of Christ. I've always loved the Gospels. They are my favorite part of the Bible, and probably that's true with you if you have studied them diligently, because nothing competes with the glory of Christ. No one comes close. But one of the things that I've always wanted to do was to take the four Gospels, four separate accounts, and harmonize them together into one narrative. Critics say, well, they don't agree with each other. They're disagreeing with each other at certain points. That's absolutely not true. They're in perfect agreement because there's one author, the Holy Spirit. I blended all four Gospels together so that it reads as one narrative story with every part of the four Gospels blended in. The title of the book is One Perfect Life. On each page, there are some selected notes from the MacArthur Study Bible to explain some of the things that you'll find helpful. One Perfect Life. You need to have one of these. It's reading for the rest of your life on that one perfect life.
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17: Thank you for joining us. As believers in our Lord and Savior, Jesus Christ, it is vital that we possess the mind of Christ. How do we do that? By consistently studying and applying God's Word daily. We are compelled to let the mind of Christ be in us and assures us that as the children of God, we can have the mind of Christ. Have Bible, pen, and paper handy and listen closely as Pastor Rander teaches us today.
18: Converting the soul, the testimony of the Lord is sure, making wise the simple. The word is perfect. Isaiah 65, 16 says, so that he who blesses himself in the earth shall bless himself in the God of truth. That's what God is, the God of truth. And he who swears in the earth shall swear by the God of truth, because the former troubles are forgotten and because they are hidden from my eyes. Now, I have six things I'd like to say in closing. Why does Satan do everything within his power to keep you from believing the word, that the word of God is true? Why does Satan do everything within his power to keep you from believing the word of God is true? Satan will use all his demons, his whole entourage, his demonic entourage, to keep you away from the word. Have you ever tried to do a study of the word and distractions come? Phones ring, people want to talk, folk get in your way. Everything begins to happen when you get in the word, because Satan, he is afraid of the word. And he knows the power is in the word. And if he can keep you distracted away from the word, then he can bring about your spiritual demise. So why does Satan do everything within his power to keep you from believing the word of God is true? Number one, Satan desires at all costs to keep you as his in the blank child. That's right. He wants you to remain his child. Nobody in this room is born saved. You say, what? People tell me all the time, well, I was born a Christian. No, you weren't. You were born a sinner. You were born a sinner. You were born in sin and shaped in iniquity. You say, my baby is cute. Yeah, but that's a cute sinner. That little baby I blessed and dedicated to the Lord, that baby's a sinner. He said, don't tell my baby, you just dedicated to the Lord. I just dedicated to the Lord, a little baby sinner. That baby's not born saved. That baby born wanting to have his own way, crying, mean, want to do his own thing. He'll bite. That's right. He's a sinner. That's right. That's right. And if you don't teach that child and instruct that child, you raise up a little hoodlum. And little hoodlums make big hoodlums. You got to put something on the backside. You got to train them up. Teach them how to be still. Teach them how to shut up. Teach them how to talk. Teach them how to make healthy choices. That's right. You have to give them guided experiences to the glory of God. So everybody come in here is under Satan's power and domain. And you're a child of the devil until you become a child of God. Is that when do you become a child of God? When you accept Jesus Christ as your personal Savior. And now some of you say, my goal is to make my child a great NBA player. To shoot basketball. I want him to bring some money home. I want some of my I want some return off this money I've been putting in this little child. And that's why y'all sport them to death. You put them in sports, hoping they can win the big one. And then they flunk out sometime. NBA and all these other things, all that ball, more ball than Bible. And then they end up being little hoodlums. You see what I'm saying? But you got to put the word of God in these children. The greatest thing you can do is not put your child in sports. I'm not saying your child can't have these experiences. Mine had these experiences. Let them get in band and ballet and cheerleading and all those things. That's nice, but not at the expense of neglecting the law of God. The greatest thing for your child is not to be the lawyer, the doctor, the Supreme Court justice. All those things are good. The greatest thing you can do for your child is to lead them to Christ. Because they're born sinners and they're born on their way to hell. And it's our responsibility as parents and grandparents and great-grandparents is to lead our children in the way of Christ. And we are to model that in such a way that they catch the vision of what it means to live the Christian life. Huh? John 8, Gospel of John chapter 8, verse 44 says, you are of your father the devil, see? And the desires of your father you want to do. He was a murderer from the beginning and does not stand in the truth because there is no truth. There's absolutely no truth in the devil. When he speaks a lie, he speaks from his own resources. That's what he is by nature. He's a liar. And you catch lying folk, they're of the devil. For he is a liar and the father of it. Devil made you do it? No. Listen, you that by nature. It don't take much to lie. Did you lie this year? You're scared to raise it, but you raised it. And that's too far back. I ought to ask you, did you lie today? Satan desires to keep us as his child. Number two, he wants to keep you held captive by sin and the things of this world. That's why Satan try to distract you from the word, because he want to keep you held captive. Chapter 61, verse 1 says, the Spirit of the Lord is upon me, because the Lord has anointed me to preach good news to the poor. He has sent me to heal the brokenhearted, to proclaim liberty to the captives, and the opening of the prison to those who are bound. You see, bound. In other words, the gospel is a gospel of deliverance. And you know what the word of God does? It delivers folk who are bound. Those who are bound by tobacco. Those who are addicted to alcohol. Those who are addicted. The word of God would deliver you from pornography. And every time you want to look at that stuff, you put the word of God before you, and the word of God begin to flush out your mind. Huh? The word of God would deliver you from anger. The word of God would deliver you from a bitter spirit. Huh? The word of God would deliver you from gossip and whoremongering. That's right. The word of God would deliver you from gambling and playing the lotteria. You go to Vegas and you go to Atlantic City and you go to the boat in New Orleans and then you have a problem paying your tithes at church. That's because you're addicted. Huh? Yeah. And then some of you are addicted to yourself and your own schedule and your own lifestyle. Some of you are addicted to your own pleasure. You're addicted to sports and all these things. The word of God delivers, it emancipates those who are in prison and those who are bound. Romans chapter 6, verse 17 and 18 says, but God be thanked, and though you were slaves of sin, yet you obeyed from the heart that form of doctrine to which you were delivered, and having been set free. Say set free. Set free from what? Sin. You became slaves of righteousness. Before we came to Christ, we were slaves of the devil. But when we got converted and was transferred out of darkness into light, now we are slaves of righteousness. Christ is our master. You know, you don't have two owners. Your foot can't be in the devil's camp and God's camp at the same time. Joshua told the people, choose you this day whom you will serve. You can't be in hell's camp and heaven's camp at the same time. You can't be a saint on Sunday and a hellion on Monday at the same time. You can't cut religion on and off. If you can cut it on and off, that's about all you got is a religion. But when you have a true relationship with Christ, you are a Christian Sunday, Monday, Tuesday, Wednesday, Thursday, Friday, January, February, March, April, May, and all the way through, you're determined to live the Christian life to the glory of Almighty God. You are a slave to Christ. If any man be in Christ, he's a new creation. Old things are passed away. Behold, all things are new. Amen. The places I used to go, I don't go no more. Amen. I don't have folk hanging in my house like I used to have. You don't have one night stand with folk before your children and all these kinds of things. You make up your mind to serve God and have an undivided allegiance to Jesus Christ and Him alone so that you can be all that God is calling you to be. Number three, why does Satan do everything within his power to keep you from the word of God? Number three, he desires to keep you blind and in darkness. That's right. Ephesians 5:8 says, for you were once darkness, but now you are light in the Lord. Walk as children of light. 1 Thessalonians chapter 5, verse 5 says, you are all sons of light and sons of the day. We are not of the night nor of the day. You know something? You know, before you were saved, for many of you, you didn't put your clothes on to go outside till about 10 o'clock at night. If the truth be told, the later it got, the better it got for you. You wasn't worried about no 11 o'clock, no 12 o'clock. You come in at 2 o'clock, you bust that door wide open with your hangover and everything else. I know I'm talking to somebody here. You ain't been an angel all your life. Huh? Huh? Isn't it amazing how when you get saved, all of a sudden, you're scared of the dark? You're scared of the dark. Amen. How many of y'all go out and eat dinner at night sometimes? Don't lie to God's house. You say you're not lying. Come on, raise your hand. Come on. You tell me, you always eat dinner at day. You don't go out at night. Huh? How many of y'all go out and watch a movie at night? Huh? Raise your hand. How many of y'all go watch a football game at night? A playoff game or something at night? You go out there and, huh? Come on. Be honest with you. Well, how many of y'all came this last Sunday in the Holy Communion and took the Lord's Supper at night? At night. Look at the hands that go up down. Look at all the hands that, you see so few hands. Why is it you can go to movies at night? Why is it that you can go to eat at night, you can go to game at night, but you can't come back at night once a month for about an hour and a half or so and take Holy Communion? The Lord died for you, and he said, do this in remembrance of me. And some of you haven't taken Holy Communion in so long that it don't even bother you. And you're going to stand before God and give an account. You couldn't save yourself. You needed a redeemer. And when we take communion once a month on first Sunday night, you're coming back with a gratitude of thanksgiving, saying, thank you, Lord, for shedding your blood for me, for dying for me on the cross. And he said, you do this till I come. And some of y'all yawn, take your cell phone home, and don't even think about first Sunday night. And then some people say, well, why not have it in the morning while we're already here? Why we gotta come to church at night? You go everywhere else at night. Huh? Bring your, don't bring that in here. And besides, the Lord's Supper is not a breakfast, it's a supper. And when it's a supper, I want some rice, some steak, some cornbread, some fried chicken. I want it at night. That's supper. I don't want breakfast at night. And why do we have to serve it in the morning? Churches that do it in the morning, that's fine. And I'm not talking about any other church. I'm talking about how God has convicted me at this church. I have to give an account to God for how I pastor this church before the Lord. I don't have to answer for the churches down the street. If they want to do it in the morning, that's fine. It says as often. You can do it. There's nothing wrong with doing it in the morning. But you know why I do it at night? Because it makes a statement about your commitment when you can say, I'm coming tonight for this purpose. Why do we have to accommodate you because you don't want to inconvenience yourself to come at night? It's not about you. It is not about your convenience. It is about the Lord. So when are you going to get over yourself and do the right thing before God? For his dying on the cross for you. If Jesus had died on the cross for you, you'd be going to hell. Burning, busting, hell, wide open forever. And you can't come back once a month to say thank you. It says we are children of light. My wife and I, we were over in Mozambique, way back off in there. So much red dirt on us, we couldn't get all that dirt off us. So much poverty stuff. And electricity go out. Sometimes they stay out for 24 hours. Things about lanterns, things about candlelights. And the tailors, our missionaries, they gave us this big lamp in case the light went out. And they did go out. And they didn't come back on for 24 hours. And about dusk, I cut the light on. And you could barely see that light. It was a two-sided light. When one side got dim, you can light the other side to come on. Kind of. And at dusk, the light, you could see the light, but it wasn't as bright. But the darker, listen to me, y'all, but the darker it got, the brighter the light got. And I told my wife, look at that light. At dusk, you can see the light on, but it wasn't as bright. And it gets dark about 5:30 over there. I mean dark. And all of a sudden, because there's no lights down there, I mean, when it's black dark. Without that light, I kid you not, I cannot see my hand in front of my face. That dark. And the darker it got, the brighter that light began to shine. And when it got completely dark, that light was illuminating so brightly. And I told my wife, I said, I got to use that illustration in church. And I'm using it right now. Listen, the darker this world gets, the brighter we ought to be shining. Huh? The brighter we ought to be shining. This world is dark, but where's your light? And is your light blinking? Or is it dim? Or is it on a bushel somewhere? So he desires to keep you blind and in darkness. Acts chapter 26, verse 18 says, to open their eyes in order to turn them from darkness to light. That's what the word of God does. And from the power of Satan to God. That's what the word does. That they may receive forgiveness of sin and an inheritance among those who are sanctified by faith. Why Satan want to keep you from the word? Number four, he desires to keep you deceived. Say deceived. Everybody with a Bible, turn to 2 Thessalonians 2, 9 through 12. We're about done. A couple of more, we're done. 2 Thessalonians 2, 9 through 12. Look what it says. The coming of the lawless one is according to the working of Satan with all power, signs, and lying, look, lying wonders, and with all unrighteousness, deception among these who perish because they did not receive the love of the truth. That's the word. And that they might be saved. It is the word that saves. Verse 11, and for this reason, God will send them strong delusion that they should believe the lie, that they all may be condemned who did not believe the truth, but had pleasure in unrighteousness. That's a big verse, y'all. In other words, you can live the lie and reject the truth so much until God turns you over to error and to the lies and to a strong delusion. He says, since you love lies, I'm going to fix it where you can't even believe the truth. I'm going to turn you over and put a strong delusion on you to the point that you can't even get to the truth if you tried. Especially since you love the lie more than the truth. And there's so much deception. Revelation 12, 9a says, so the great dragon was cast out, that serpent of old, called the devil and Satan, who deceives the whole world. Deceives the whole world. Revelation chapter 20, verse 3 says, and he cast him into the bottomless pit and shut him up and set a seal on him so that he should deceive the nations no more till 1,000 years were finished. Satan is the author of deceit. He loves to deceive. He's the author of deception. The whole world, I use the analogy, my wife and I were at a store, and I was looking at a bag I was contemplating buying. I was looking at it, but then I couldn't tell whether it was a woman's bag or a man's bag, and I just looked at it. I kept looking at it, said, because I don't know, ain't no cross-dressing around here, you know. You know, no. And so I looked at it, and I said, like, man, but so I asked the gentleman, I said, my wife was there, she heard. I said, is this a man's bag or a woman's bag? He said, it's a man's bag. He said, but however, more women buy it than men. And then he said, you see those hats up there? They're men hats, but more women wear those. I said, what, this is neutral gender or something? He said, yeah. He said, well, y'all shouldn't have no problem with that in America. Y'all men are marrying men, aren't they, over there? This is what he told me. You think I'm lying? You could ask him. He said, this bag shouldn't bother you. Aren't men marrying men in America? And another South African, and he looked at me, he said, yeah, we ain't gonna have that over here. He wasn't even in the conversation. He just spoke up. Strong delusion. And all this stuff is happening, and nobody's saying nothing. All these policies and administration, they are anti-Bible policies, and nobody's saying nothing. Huh? Why y'all quiet now? Why you quiet now? Huh? That's why I told you, you have no business calling yourself a Democrat. Shame on you. You have no business calling yourself a Republican. You how quiet y'all got now? You say, I'm ready to kick it. I ain't through, gonna kick me. You have no business calling yourself a Tea Party. You have no business calling yourself an Independent. You say, what should we be calling ourselves? Bible says we are light. We are royal priesthood. We are saints. We are Christians. Huh? We are a holy nation. We are a royal priesthood. God has already given you your label. And when you put yourself under, listen, there's hell in both sides of the party. Huh? You're going to align yourself. If you're a Democrat, you see all that messy congressmen are caught up in? If you're a Republican, the same thing. Listen, these people will let you down. Huh? I don't care who's in the White House, excuse the English, they ain't perfect. And they think they can fix everything, and when they get there, they find out, this ain't as easy as I thought it was gonna be. You can't look to a president, not even because of the color of their skin. You got to look to Jesus Christ. He is your authority. He is your king. He is your savior. God is not waiting on the White House. He's not waiting on Hollywood. He's waiting on his church. He says, if my people who are called by my name will humble themselves and pray and seek my face and turn from their wicked ways, then I heal from heaven and heal their land. God is waiting on the church. But so what's wrong is you sleep and your light is out. You need a spiritual boost. You need a spiritual charge. Look how quiet it's getting. I'm not taking it back because it's the word of God. It's the word of God. You need the truth. You need the truth. Number five, why does Satan keep you from the word? He desires to, the word is steal from you God's plan for your life. He desires to steal from you God's plan for your life. Jeremiah 29:11 says, for I know the plans I have for you, declares the Lord, plans to prosper you and not to harm you, plans to give you a hope and a future. That's what God says, word says. But you know what? When you don't get in the word of God, you know what Satan does? Without the word, he will steal your future. You know, without the word of God, and if you don't govern your finances by the word of God, Satan will mess up your finances. You can get it all worked out, get out of debt, because of a deficiency of the word of God, you find yourself laid on worse off than you were. Huh? The word, listen, a deficiency of the word will mess up your children, mess up your career, mess up God's plan for your life. God has a plan marked out for your life, and you let somebody blow in your ear and talk about they love you, and when you marry them, you find out how miserable you really are. Listen, ain't no peace in no husband or wife. Ain't no such thing as a perfect wife, a perfect husband, and you're not going to find out everything you need to find out until after you say, I do. You say, well, I know him. No, you don't. Tell me after you've been married to him 5 years. Then you got something to tell me. Huh? And you talking about trading your wife in or trading your husband, you know what you got, but you don't know what you're getting. When they start taking off all this makeshift stuff, take off those false hips and take off the hair pieces and take off the lids, and, amen, reduce the lips. And then when all that stuff, you suck them up, and then they walk through the room and say, hi, honey, and you fall out. Because then you're looking at the real person. You don't know what you're getting. Till those clothes come off. But, amen. Everything that glitters is not gold. Why y'all laughing like that? You know I'm telling the truth. John 10:10 says the thief does not come, not come except to steal. Verse 6, y'all still laughing. I'm trying to go on this last point. Let me do this last point. Number 6, Satan keeps you from the word, the lastly, because he desires to kill and destroy. Kill and destroy you both spiritually and physically. John 10:10a again, the thief, that devil, does not come except to steal and to kill and to destroy. You know what Satan wants to do? He wants to destroy me. He wanted me not to come back, my wife and I. He wants to destroy my children, my grandchildren. He wants to destroy your marriage, your finances, your future. Satan hates everything about you. And the only thing that's going to help you win the battle against that enemy is the devil. And the word of God has been given to us that we would have deficiency, that we would have victory, rather. Do you realize there are languages over in Mozambique? I mean, there are some people groups over in Mozambique that does not even have words in their language. Not to mention the gospel. Huh? And you got the Bible. How many of y'all own a Bible? Raise your hand. Huh? Do you believe it? Huh? Do you believe it? Do you believe it? Do you trust it? Do you live it? Then why are you so miserable? Why are you so grouchy? Why you can't come to church 3 Sundays in a row? Why you gonna have problems come to hear part 2 of this message next Sunday? You get a new handout, Lord willing. Because I want to educate you so that you will be an informed, astute, intelligent person in the Word of God. You know why I preach so hard? Because I'm responsible for the food you get from this pulpit. And if I don't do my responsibility right, your blood is going to be on my hand. But the other side of that, if I preach and tell you what this book say, then you're responsible for what you heard, and your blood is on your own head. And all God's children said.
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0: He's just a regular guy with a cool job that God loves for some reason. 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It's the most unique show you'll hear today. Now, here's Steve.
1: Welcome in. It is a pleasure and a delight to be with you. It's the Steve Marston Show, your daily afternoon dose of encouragement. My throat, not 100% today. Not sure what's going on with it. I feel like it's just drainage, but I've got a wicked hacking cough going with this. So it's not pleasant. I'm going to try not to cough into the open microphone, if at all possible, over the next hour. That's the goal mainly for today. I am glad that you're starting your afternoon with me, or I guess maybe finishing it up. We're on two amazing radio stations, Faith Talk 99.5 in Little Rock and AM 630 The Word in San Antonio. And we are live with the video stream on 71 different pages across the interwebs. So you can check us out on just about any social media platform you'd like to join us on. And we've got a ton of folks already watching. We'd love for you to comment and let us know where you're watching and listening from. That would be a great help to us. So please do that. And you can call us today too, 888-901-5454. Now, our modus operandi around here is to be fun and lighthearted, to be able to take the things of the church and the things we know to do and put them into place and be a joyful Christ follower. But we all know life is not always easy. Life sometimes comes with some very hard, difficult things. And a buddy of mine sent me a Facebook message about this, looking for some advice. And I thought about not talking about it, then talking about it. And I've wrestled back and forth. And I'm still not sure it's a great idea for me to be bringing it up. But I feel like if it's something I'm going through or something someone in my circle of friends are going through, then more than likely you've been affected by it as well. And we can help one another, because I certainly don't have all the answers, but I know the one that does, right? So let me tell you what's going on. A guy who I would say for the most part would describe his personal relationship with God as difficult and hard at best. There have been times he just wrestles with God over things that most people might think is kind of silly and not worth the fight and the effort to be resistant to. But that's the state of his relationship with God. And he just came to the understanding that his teenage son has a boyfriend. Now, I know this gets into a lot of difficult waters to start trying to navigate through. How do you handle that? Because here's the easiest thing. The easiest thing in the whole world, as far as we Christians specifically, but really the world in general, is when we can condemn something that doesn't really affect us personally. Right? It's easy for people to look at maybe somebody like me who struggles with overeating sometimes to say, hey, you fat pig, quit eating, right? But that's a struggle for me. Overeating is. And I sympathize a lot more with those who struggle with that than these people who, you know, look like they just walked off of GQ magazine do. But having said that, we can also be that way in things that don't really, aren't really as big a temptation to us, like same-sex attraction. Because up until this time, my friend would have said, hey, same-sex attraction, totally against the Bible, totally sinful, and you got to avoid it at all costs, condemn it 100%. Okay, I agree with that. But now when your son is struggling with it, all of a sudden it takes human form. And now the compassion comes out, or it should. The sympathy comes out, or it should. And now it goes from being something out there to something really close here. Now, what advice did I give him? I don't know that I gave him great advice. I told him that as a 14-year-old kid, he still needs you as his dad. At some point in time, he's going to need you to be there for him. Whether this whole same-sex attraction thing is just a phase, or if it's something he will struggle with for a long time, you can't afford to burn bridges, especially at this age. And as he continues to grow and continues to mature, obviously he's going to have to make his own decisions. And it doesn't matter what you will say then. But right now, you have the opportunity to say, okay, here's the way the Bible says. You know that, and I know that. And what you're doing obviously goes against that. And you realize that. So what you're saying is you don't really believe or care what the Bible says. And he's acknowledged that. He said, yeah, my son has discarded all thoughts of God altogether. So that's where he's at right now. And I said, well, you can't, you know, put a metaphorical gun to his head. You can't twist his arm and make him forget about everything he's going through and just pretend like it's not happening. The only thing you can do is pray for him. Pray that God opens his eyes. Pray that God reveals himself and makes himself real to him. And then be there. And you say, well, I can't condone what he's doing. Absolutely, you can't condone what he's doing. And if it comes down to that, then yeah, you have to be willing to say, this is the line that we can't go past. However, you've got to put as much distance between that line and your son as you can. Keep him as close as you can throughout this time. Because, again, he's going to need you at some point. At some point in his life, he's going to turn and need his dad to be there for him. It may not be today. It may not be tomorrow. It may not be in the next 5 or 10 years. But at some point, he's going to need dad. And he's going to want to call dad. And if that relationship has been damaged or even blown up, then who's he going to reach out to? Who is that phone call he's going to make to? Those are the things we have to look at in this situation. Again, this doesn't make it right. This is not saying that the Bible does not condemn homosexuality, because it does. However, the Bible also talks about how people are to be given grace, and people are to be given compassion, and people are to be given enough grace to get them through, to allow them to go through difficult situations. So we just have to extend it, and we have to continue to keep the door open. Now, is that the best advice in the whole world? I don't know. I don't know whether what I told my friend is good or not, but it's the only thing I would know to do in that situation. And if you've got something that may help, maybe you've been down this road as a parent or as someone who has watched a loved one go through something like this, I would love to hear from you. Again, the number is 888-901-5454. It's a tough situation, and all we can do is just give it to God, knowing and trusting that he's big enough to handle it.

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3: Pretty powerful. It's Greg Laurie and A New Beginning. He wrote this a few years ago and really tells the story of Jesus through a lot of these international rock and roll icons. And it's good stuff. You will really enjoy this. And it's a great kind of book to kind of introduce someone to the faith that's maybe kind of a little standoffish, maybe say, I'm not sure about this whole Jesus thing. Get him a copy of this book from Greg Laurie. And, of course, A New Beginning airs in San Antonio every day at noon and in Little Rock every morning at 10 o'clock. So don't miss Greg Laurie's teaching program there. Okay, so we like to do this thing called Seek and Find every week. And Seek and Find is basically where I invite you into a Bible story, a Bible account, a happening, and let you kind of fill in the blanks. Because I think one of the things we need more than anything is to be able to know God's word, to help us take that next step in our relationship. And I think a lot of times once we say, oh yeah, I've come to faith in Christ and my sins have been forgiven, and I know kind of some of the basic stories and things that are in the Bible, but yeah, there's so much more there. It's so deep, and there are things that will surprise you. And that's kind of what we talk about here with this particular little segment called Seek and Find. we're going to talk about some events that happened in Mark chapter 3. Now, the Gospel of Mark is about the oldest of the four Gospels. And Mark is a fast-paced kind of guy as far as his writing style goes. And what do I mean by that? Well, Matthew, Mark, Luke, and John, all four of them are considered the Gospels. They're basically a biography of Jesus's life and ministry and an ultimate death and resurrection. But Mark is almost like, let's get to the main thing, which is the last week of Jesus's life on earth. So he just zips through a lot of events for several chapters just to kind of set the stage, just to kind of let you know, hey, this really is the long-awaited Messiah. The Son of God really has come to earth. And Mark is just trying to say, okay, here's some miraculous things he did. Boom, boom, boom. Let's get to the main core of the thing. Mark's favorite word is immediately. You read that over and over and over in the Gospel of Mark. Immediately this happened, and then immediately somebody went out, and immediately somebody said this. And that's the stage we're at right now at the very beginning of the book. Again, it's Mark chapter 3. And Jesus has called his 12 disciples. He has, out of all of the people who are following him, who have seen all the great miracles of healing, Jesus calls these 12 out to be kind of his guys, the guys that he's going to ordain to preach his gospel. You know, the rest were followers, and that was good, but he knew at some point those masses would go away, and this little nucleus, this little core, was the ones that he was going to use, not only while he was here on earth, but especially after Jesus resurrected and ascended to the Father. And as you go through Mark chapter 3, you get to the point where Jesus comes back home to Nazareth. And as he's there, the people aren't necessarily buying what he's selling, if you will allow me to say that in that manner. And he's really trying to let people know who he was. And it said that his family was offended by him.

And you think, well, what does that mean? And then you go on and you look in the chapter, and Jesus really spells out who his family is. Now, I know a lot of us think, well, his family has to be, you know, Mary and Joseph. Who else is his family? Well, the Bible teaches that they had other kids. In fact, the book of James was written by Jesus's half-brother. That's who that James is. So Mary and Joseph had other kids. Don't know how many brothers and sisters, but it is plural. So it was multiple there. And their reaction to him, and then his reaction to them, really said a whole lot. Their reaction was they thought their brother had maybe lost his mind. And I'm not even kidding. The imagery used, the words that are used, is that Jesus thinks he's somebody else and that he really has a for real God complex, and that he is, out of his mind, thinking all of these thoughts. And they come to him and they say, well, hey, your mother and your siblings are looking for you. And Jesus goes to define exactly who his mother and his siblings are. The answer may surprise you as to what he said. I think it surprised most people back then, and I think still to this day. You can find out who Jesus said were his siblings and family when you go to Mark chapter 3 and look up verses 33 through 35. Seek and you'll find.

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8: All right, thanks a lot. Great to be with you here this afternoon. And wherever you're listening to us, watching us from, we appreciate you. It's your daily dose of encouragement, and it's time to welcome in our special guest. His name is Jason Curry. He is the author of a book called Finish Empty. He's also a corporate speaker. He's a pastor. He's a podcast host. I mean, he can do it all, and I am glad to have him back. And it's almost like that old show, like, where in the world is? Well, where in the world is Jason Curry today?
9: Well, it's good to hear your voice, Steve. I'll tell you that, and always encouraging to me, and I know everybody listening. I'm actually at home.
8: Oh, wow!
9: Things will speed up a little bit. I'm headed to Jonesboro tomorrow to spend some time. Jonesboro, Arkansas, to spend some time with the folks there, and then down to Southern Miss to cheer on the Trojans in the regional tournament this weekend.
8: Yeah, let's talk a little bit about that. We had you on about this time last year as well. And yeah. For those that don't know, your brother Jason is the coach of the Little Rock Trojans baseball team. And they were the Cinderella story last year, almost pulling off one of the best upsets and biggest upsets in NCAA baseball history last spring.
9: That's right, and through the changing landscape of college athletics, Coach was able to keep a lot of the guys together and get a lot of the guys back, and they had a great year, set the season school record for wins, and then made an improbable run through the conference championship tournament. They played 7 games, won 5 games in a row to win the conference championship, and so they are on the road right now and headed to Hattiesburg, and they'll match up on Friday at 1 p.m. with Southern Miss.
8: And I know you're just as proud as you can be of that, because not only is your brother the coach of the team, but your nephew's on the team.
9: Well, not yet.
8: Okay.
9: My nephew's a sophomore at Benton High School, and he'll be there in the dugout. Chris's son, Caleb, will be there in the dugout helping out. But, man, those guys had a great run, too.
8: The Panthers
9: in the state tournament and went to the finals and played a wonderfully talented Valley View team and lost to them. And just a great year. But, yeah, I'm really proud. I'm proud of both of them, and especially the guys on the team. Not just good baseball players, Steve. Really quality young men. A lot of the guys take their faith very seriously, and it's just so much fun to see the people in your life do well.
8: It really is, and let's talk a little bit about that, because when we talk about wanting our lives to turn out the way we have planned in our minds, sometimes it doesn't happen, because I know you get to a certain age, and you start to think to yourself, we talked about this in our small group on Sunday. Especially, I think this happens with guys, but especially but with ladies as well, that you think, man, I should be farther along in my career than I am. You know,
9: yeah.
8: You feel like time is kind of like slipping away a little bit, and you're not exactly where you pictured yourself maybe being as a younger person. And you start to maybe second guess some of your choices, second guess some of the things that you're doing, when I wonder if you know, I guess the question I'm trying to get to is, where do we find the contentment for life? Because I think we were talking about this in that small group, that it's okay to have dreams. In fact, God gives us these dreams, and God gives us these mm-hmm. goals that we want to accomplish. But finding the contentment, because we can accomplish all of the goals and more, and yet still feel like we don't scratch that itch.
9: Yeah, yeah. I think talking to especially young athletes, the summary of it, growing up, everyone will tell you, boy, you have so much potential. And then at some point, you can't really tell when someone starts saying you had so much potential.
8: Right.
9: And that can be really heartbreaking change in life. First thing I would tell anybody listening is this, you woke up today, God's not done with you. And there's a God-given, Christ-centered mission and purpose for your life right now. And if you ever read scripture, if you ever really read it, it's just filled with people who made mistakes and took detours and took ungodly paths. And God never gave up on those people and continued to invite them to follow him and to turn around and give their all for his glory. And so I do think this. I think one of the most important things that we can do in life is not look back in a sense of that's where I'm going to find value. Now, we can look back and learn. That's a wise thing to do. But I think the best question that anybody can ask right now is, what's the next godly thing to do? Regardless of how I got here, regardless of the circumstances that I'm in right now, what's the next godly thing? And the answer to your question, where you find contentment, is living your life in obedience.
8: Yeah.
9: And that's what Finish Empty is really all about. Finish Empty is not about exhaustion. Finish Empty is about going to bed at night knowing I loved to maximum capacity. I used my gifts to maximum capacity today. I leveraged the time, redeemed the time, all of those kinds of things. And when you live like that, you can string a few days that become weeks and weeks, months, and all of a sudden that's a direction in life, and that's how you do it.
8: See, and I think it's so important to realize, too, that just because you had a dream at some point in your life, and maybe for whatever reason it got sidetracked, doesn't mean that you failed at it. Maybe just dreams have changed. Maybe life situations have put you in different places. I know from my own personal experience, you know, at one point in my life, I wanted to be a play-by-play broadcaster for a college, similar to what your brother's got there, where to be able to cover the different sporting events and to be able to make my living doing that. There's several people that do that. And as I worked toward that goal, it just kind of, everything just kind of changed a little bit. It stayed on the broadcasting track, but it took me away from that. And for a little while, I kind of fought that, thinking, well, this is what I want to do. This is where I feel like God has called me to do. When really it was like, that was maybe more on my heart to do, and God is really calling me over here. Talk about that struggle a little bit sometimes.
9: Yeah, well, here's how you, when you're dealing with that, when you're talking about a feeling, right?
8: Mm-hmm.
9: Anytime you're battling feeling, emotion, or desire, you always want to go to Scripture. And Paul speaks directly to this. We quote this out of context, but he's talking about when things are not going well. He says, I know how to make do with a lot. I know how to make do with a little. I can endure all things through Christ who gives me strength. And so Paul has determined that it's not the circumstances of life that are his foundation. It's his relationship with Christ, and that's where he draws his strength. And so where I would answer that is this. Sometimes what Satan wants us to believe is if we could just gain something, be something, do something, feel something, have something, that would fill the void in our life that was intended for contentment in Christ. And Colossians 3:23 says, everything you do, do with all your heart as though you're working for the Lord. And so we can honor God no matter the circumstances, and we can honor God no matter what we're doing, even in jobs that in and of themselves don't seem like they have eternal value. We can leverage it for the glory of God, and that's where you find contentment, is not just seeking first the kingdom and then everything else, seeking first the kingdom in all things.
8: Oh, see, that's...
9: And when that happens, everything begins to change.
8: See, that is so good. I'm so glad you brought that up, because that is, I think, hitting the nail right on the head, because what we tend to do is we tend to look around at others and we judge ourselves and our careers or whatever by, you know, the world standards and success standards that way. And we think, well, I'm just a radio host.
9: Yeah, no.
8: I'm just a mom. I'm just a, you know, a dad that makes, you know, $50,000 a year. I'm just this. When we ought to look at it as, hey, God has planted me here. This is where, and it may not be forever, but right now this is where God has me. And to realize that, hey, this didn't all come about by accident or by some kind of mistakes that I've made, but God has provided me this, and I need to see it as such and worship him through it.
9: That's right. And Scripture is clear on this. We're wonderfully and fearfully made. God does not see the way that man sees.
8: Yeah.
9: The things that are important in the things of the world are really not important in the eyes of God. And if you're gonna answer the deepest longings of your heart, there's not gonna be an external solution to the internal longing of your heart. And so the key to it is going back to the purpose. Why am I doing this? The mission and the focus and the heart behind it. And that's when everything begins to change. Some of the most content people that you know, some of those joyful people you know, in the world's eyes shouldn't be.
8: Yeah.
9: Their life does not line up with having all of the things or the success or chasing the dreams that the world says will bring you happiness. And then on the other side of it, you meet people all the time that you go, you should be content. Like, how much more do you need? How much more blessing do you need? And so if there was something on the outside that was going to fill that void, it would have happened for people a long time ago. And I really think it's a loving Father opening our eyes to see that what we need the most is him.
8: Yes, 100%. Jason Curry is our guest. He is the author of a book called Finish Empty. I highly recommend it. It's just really a nice little easy read, but it's got such foundational truths to help you continue and get the most out of life, because that's what we all want, I think. You know, especially as Christians, Jesus said that we're not just here to have life, but we're here to have it more abundant and to have it the way he designed it. So I'm so thankful for you and the way that you brought that out in the book. And, you know, you were talking about, you know, contentment only being found in the relationship with Christ. And that's where it ultimately comes from. I can remember back, and forgive me if I've told you this before, but I can remember back, it wasn't terribly long ago, but Tom Brady was interviewed on 60 Minutes. Do you remember that? Where they asked him, you know, you won. This was after maybe Super Bowl V or something that he won, something like that. And question was, well, are you finally, you've reached the top of the mountain. You know, you've won more Super Bowls than anybody else. You know, and his answer to that was, is this all there is?
9: Yeah. Yeah. You know? I think the nature of that, Steve, so when Finish Empty really took off and I started being able to do leadership training and sports leadership training, one of the blessings of that is you kind of get to see behind the curtain and you get to be in locker rooms with people and sports teams that you watch on TV. And I'll tell you, one of the lowest moments in life is when you gain, feel, have, achieve, or do what you thought would fill your heart. And then you wake up the next morning and you realize someone's asking you, can you do it again? Can you get more? Can you have more? All of those kinds of things. And all that is, is the luring and the enticing of the enemy to get us to believe that there's something the world offers that will satisfy more than God. Now, here's where we mess this up, okay? There's nothing wrong with playing football. Mm-hmm. And there's nothing wrong with playing football to the glory of God. And if God made you to throw a football, throw it better than anybody else. And here's what I would say about that. Football, baseball, working, all of those are good things. They're just bad gods.
8: Yeah, for sure. For sure. No doubt about it. Jason Curry is our guest here. And before we wrap up, we've got just a couple of minutes left here. I wanted to give you a chance to talk about your personal coaching a little bit, because I know at first people hear that and think, what exactly is a personal coach? But I know that you are someone who is tailor-made to do something like this because just of your outlook and your attitude and the way you're able to be that cheerleader and be that inspirational person. Talk a little bit about how people can get in contact with you if they're interested in personal coaching.
9: Yeah, it's been one of the incredible joys of my life out of speaking, as I started to meet people and they'd want me to be a little bit more specific on whatever was going on with them. And so if you go to finishempty.com, there's a coaching section on there. And people from all walks of life, all ages. Right now, a superintendent, a principal, a college baseball coach, a high school kid, a pastor, and we'll just spend time together each week. I listen to what's going on. We take really good notes, set some really clear targets, help them set some systems in place, back all of it up biblically, and help them grow in their relationship with Christ. I think the mirage in life is that I got to get there on my own.
8: Yeah.
9: Everybody needs somebody in their corner. And I'm not the right person for everybody, but I'm the right person for somebody. And, gosh, there's just nothing more joyful than to seeing people that you're walking alongside accomplish things that they didn't think that they could on their own. It's always in the background. I never tell anybody about who I'm meeting with or anything like that. Sometimes folks need a little bit more help, and we all need somebody to coach us.
8: And we all need somebody to listen to us and be in our corner. And sometimes that's a spouse, but sometimes you need more than that. And I'm so glad that you're there, because, I mean, just knowing you the way I do, I just think, yeah, that's perfect. That's exactly one of the gifts he's got that God can use and for his glory through him. So you can find out about Jason's coaching, and you can be able to contact him. Again, finishempty.com is the name of the website. The book is there. You can buy and you can check out more about Jason right there. You're just always the best, man. I appreciate you.
9: I appreciate joining you, man.
8: And be safe in your travels, and let's go Little Rock, right?
9: That's right. Maybe we'll get back on the radio after some wins and do some celebrating.
8: There we go. Okay, that's Jason Curry, everybody. All right, we will take another quick timeout. When we come back, more of the Steve Marston Show is headed your way, so don't move. We'll be back.

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8: 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Never heard that one before. I like it. Welcome back. 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And wanted to just check out what else was going on, some of the other headlines happening. And this one is just crazy. Look, I know that there are people who really believe kind of this kind of stuff, but honestly, this is just something where I know people's hearts are good, but it's just so silly and so wrong. There's a guy who calls himself a prophet, okay? His name is Kevin Leal, and I think this video clip kind of speaks for itself. Let's watch it. We'll talk about it here in just a second as we move on. Okay, first of all, stop the tape. Hold it. Pause right there. You're not going to believe. This guy has brought up a young man from the audience, and he's going to say a prophecy, a word of prophecy over him or something. And he has a Bible there, and he's got a little assistant girl, and the lady is told to find the book of Proverbs. Look, if you're a preacher and you cannot find the book of Proverbs, you got problems. Let's roll tape.
9: What I'm about to do. But it happened 15 years ago in Brazil. Hold this.
8: Now, if you're not watching, he takes a portion of the book of Proverbs and is going to tear it out of the Bible.
9: Eat it. When you eat this, the power of God is going to go inside of you.
8: Okay, now hold it right there. Just stop right there. This guy has literally torn a piece of paper and is giving it to this young man who looks to be maybe, I don't know, 16, 17 years old, and is telling him to eat the piece of paper because the power of God will be on the inside of you on that if you do that. Look at me. Come here. Can we get a close-up here real quick? Look at me. You want the power of God on the inside of you? The power of God? Here's what you do. you call on God to forgive your sins, acknowledge that he is the only Savior, and guess what? All the power you need will be given to you right then and there. You don't have to do this. But yet, let's play the rest of the clip, or at least part of it here, because this is crazy. He goes ahead and bless this kid's heart. You know, he was just asked to come up on the stage to see this guy, and this guy makes him eat a piece of the Bible. Look at him.
9: Raise the music up. Thank you. We'll get you a page.
8: He tells the girl we're going to get her a page, too. And the kid is having trouble swallowing a piece of paper from the Bible. He's swallowing up. He's going to need water here in just a second because he can't choke it down.
9: Look at his face, guys.
8: Yeah, look at his face. He's eating paper.
9: Begin to scream, wisdom to build. Again. Again.
8: Wisdom to build what? You can't build. Okay, that's enough. That's enough. I know some people buy into that, but listen, the power of God does not come from eating paper. I shouldn't have to say, I feel like I'm talking to a 2-year-old. I shouldn't have to say that. Eating a piece of paper is not going to give you the power of God. It's just not. It's like the old comedian said, I never thought I'd have to say to tell my kid, don't bite the dog, but I have to say it all the time. Anyway, all right, let's move on. Here's something. This is more along the lines of what you ought to be spending your time with, and that's Greg Laurie, who we talked about a little bit earlier. He's got a brand new podcast coming out with Chuck Swindoll. Those two guys are amazing. Chuck Swindoll is 91 years old, and you hear him on our San Antonio radio station with Insight for a Living. And these two guys had a 2-hour conversation. The podcast hasn't been released yet, but as soon as it does hit social media and hit your phone, I will let you know, because that ought to be an interesting conversation between those two guys. There's another new book out. This one dealing with a lot what we talked about with Jason Curry a moment ago. It's called God Ball, How Athletes Are Saving Christianity. A guy named Steve Eubanks is written this book, and it features interviews with Paul Azinger, who is a golf champion, Riley Gaines, who you know from her. She was a swimmer, and she's the one kind of lost out to a guy when she was at the University of Kentucky. Mark Richt, who was the former head coach of the University of Georgia, all talking about their faith and being outspoken about it. That book comes out again on June 9th. It's called God Ball. So it sounds pretty interesting. You can pre-order that at Amazon. And then this, you know, Stephen Colbert's not on the air anymore. His show wrapped up. And one of the things he liked to do is to ask some of his guests what happens when you die. You've seen that, Tommy, right? You've seen that segment where he asked the celebrities this. Now, Stephen Colbert, a practicing Catholic, somebody who at least at one point in time was a Sunday school teacher at his church. So on his last show, he was asked by Jim Gaffigan that question that he asks everyone else. What happens when you die?
10: Question. What do you think happens when we die? Here's the question, Stephen.
11: What is the question?
10: What do you think happens when we die?
11: Here's what I picture. Some of these questions, if I answer them, I have to think of what do I think as I'm waiting for the person to answer them when I give it to them. What comes to mind? And when I comes to mind when I ask this question, I think of almost like it's more like a feeling. And the feeling is that when we die, I think there is some continuance of some kind, but it's a like a dispersion of the self into some other greater being. And I don't know, I don't have any of the feelings beyond that.
10: What you're saying is we become Febreze.
8: You know, right. If only there was some kind of book that would tell us what happens after we die. Boy, that would be so helpful, wouldn't it?
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8: We are back, and we are grateful that you're listening and watching. A couple of great radio stations, AM 630, The Word in San Antonio, deep in the heart of Texas, and Faith Talk 99.5 in Little Rock. And every week we do a Bible verse that we try to learn together. And this one's a little bit different, a little bit not your norm when you think about Bible verses that are typically used to be memorized, but it spoke to me, so I figure it will speak to you as well. Psalm 73, as I said yesterday, is my favorite psalm. It just speaks to me because I put myself in the guy, Asaph, who wrote it. His shoes, I can so see myself saying the same exact things. And Asaph finishes up that song by saying, "But as for me, the nearness of God is good. I have made the Lord my God and my refuge, that I may tell of all your works." As for me, the nearness of God is good. I guess some people would think of that being maybe something spooky or maybe something not to be relished. But Asaph says, for me, that's a good thing, because I've made the Lord my God, my refuge, so that I can tell of all of his works. I love that. And I want you to memorize it. And again, it's not about knowing every single word in order, but knowing the spirit behind it, knowing what it really means and what it says. And the whole context of Psalm 73, read the whole thing. It's beautiful. It's really, really powerful stuff. Again, Faith Between Your Ears for this week is Psalm 73, verse 28. Write it out long form. Maybe take the Bible app and listen to it over and over and over. However it takes to get it on the inside of you, let's do it. And that way we'll keep ourselves from sinning against God, but also keep our His word in between our ears. Okay, the best video of the internet today is the way we like to wrap up every Steve Marston show, to send you home with a good feeling and a good vibe. And this one is really good. It's a Down syndrome player hitting a home run. Watch this. He's taking his time and he whacks the ball off the tee. And now he heads down to first base with a big cheerleading group following him. Now this is fun. Watch as he rounds second. He gives the big muscle sign there, and now he'll head to third base. And then that's where everybody's gathered around, giving him a big high five welcome from the third baseline into home plate. And now he starts to dance. Now he goes to the floss, of all things. And now he will walk and jump on home plate, and everybody falls down. That's too good. You cannot get better than that. I love that. I don't know if that's from the official Miracle League or not, but there's several of those that allow kids with special needs to be able to play ball like that. It's powerful stuff. Thank you so much to Jason Curry for joining us today. Find out more about him at finishempty.com. Producer Tommy, gold star out of you again today. And thank you for watching and listening. We're back tomorrow at 3 o'clock. I hope you will be too. Till then, adios.
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Hey, we got a lot going on. Tomorrow, of course, is Thursday, so Paula will be live in studio with me on the day edition of the program. And tonight here at church, I'm teaching, I'm going to try to teach Psalms 95, 96, and 97. They're not long, but they're really, really rich, so I may have to cut off after 96. But really, really good stuff, and it's all about worship. It really is. These three psalms are just all about worship, praising God, acknowledging who He is and how great He is. So that is tonight at 7 o'clock. You can watch it live stream at calvarysa.com, or you can join us. We always have room on a Wednesday night. Okay, let's get to some questions that have been sent in while we wait any phone calls you might have. This first one is anonymous from our email inbox. He or she says, sometimes I wake up in the morning and remember an awful dream that I had where I was sinning in my dream. Do I have to repent for what I've done in dreams? How does God look at this? Can you sin in your dreams? Anonymous, your dreams are unconscious, subconscious, and you didn't do anything. So you can't do that. Now, I've shared on this program, I have a lot of nightmares. And I had another one last night. Rattlesnakes were everywhere. And you have no control over that. So no, you didn't commit a sin. You don't have to worry about those sins and to repent of them. Now, what I do when I get dreams or nightmares like that where I'm actually sinning, I've asked God to help me. If that's the case, I need to wake up. And you're on that level of I'm kind of conscious, but still in the sleep mode. I'll just say, I need to get up now. Sometimes when I wake up and sort of shake my head and pray myself back to sleep, the dream will pick up right where it left off. And those are really hard nights. But no, I'm not responsible for what we dream. Our dreams are affected by a lot of things, and most of the time, they're just dreams. That's all they are. So if you're sinning in your dream, wake up and thank God that it was in a dream and not something that you were actually doing, and you're going to be okay. And I think the good thing about this is that your sinning in your dream was painful enough for you that you even had the desire to repent. How much more would you repent quickly if you actually were sinning in the flesh? So don't worry about that. You know, we have a tendency to give way too much credibility to our dreams. Sometimes God sends us dreams. Sometimes the enemy attacks. But most of the time, Anonymous, they're just dreams. That's all they are. Thanks for the question. I appreciate it very, very much. Brandon asks, can you explain what Elisha's double portion of Elijah's anointing was about? Was it a godly desire or was it flesh? Brandon, you know, they didn't have the Spirit living in them like you and I do. This was anointing for an office. And if this was a sinful request or a fleshy request, if he wanted a double portion just so he could be doubly blessed, then it's likely that God wouldn't have been able to answer that prayer. This was just God confirming Elisha's new calling, replacing or taking the mantle of Elijah. And I think personally, and there's no way to know this for sure, Brandon, but I think that when Elisha said,
give me a double portion. It seemed to surprise Elijah. And Elijah said, well, I can't do that. You know, who am I? So if you see it, then yes. If not, then you don't. And, of course, we know that he saw Elijah taken up in a chariot. Let me recommend something for you, Brandon. The study that I do in 2 Kings chapter 2 deals with this. It's one of my favorite passages of Scripture. And it actually goes back to 1 Kings chapter 19, when God first calls Elisha and is preparing for Elijah to go to heaven. You know, we have a tendency to read, it's just a few chapters, but it was actually 10 years. 10 years that he followed or mentored Elisha, and then when it was time to go, everybody knew it. So I hope that answers your question. Great character studies, those two men. And just because I think it's interesting, he asked for a double portion. And while I'm sure there were a lot more miracles than just those that are reported, Elijah is credited with 7 miraculous things in the word. And Elisha, you can find 14. It's sort of like God emphasizing that, hey, I told him to get a double portion, he got a double portion. Good question. This is from Everett. Everett says, how could the disciples forget that Jesus fed the 5,000 when they came to the 4,000? I think the answer to that question, Everett, is how long did it take you to forget what God has done? You know, we live in a, and the world's never been any different. We live in a, what have you done for me lately world. You know, we forget what God has done as we move on. Life gets busier, life gets complicated, or life gets difficult. We're crying out for the new thing. Oh, God, do this or do that. They simply didn't learn the lesson. Now, you and I would like to think that after the feeding of the 5,000, a little bit of time goes by, and then they're in exactly the same boat. And instead of saying, hey, well, Jesus took care of this once, he'll take care of it again, if that's his will. They didn't do that. They just completely forgot about it. And it was because they were caught up in their present circumstance. And Everett, that's what happens to you, and it's what happens to me. You know, if you get blessed by the Lord and your heart is just so full of joy and thanksgiving, the next time a trial comes, we look to heaven. Where are you, God, and why am I going through this? So remember, they were just like you and just like me, and they forgot. And that's why the episode was repeated, and it's why they were in a gentle way rebuked by the Lord for their lack of faith. I think it's interesting that the Bible points out specifically that they did not remember the feeding of the 5,000. It's just they forgot. And that's our human tendency, is to forget when we find ourselves in difficult or uncertain circumstances. So the next time that you forgot what God has done in your life and you're fretting or worrying about something that you're facing now, remember that you asked this question. And just take a minute, take a deep breath, and then remember the things that God has done for you. You know, in our last 2 weeks of school, the alumni were here. I've shared this last week, but the alumni were here. And the theme that they were dealing with, they were ministering one-on-one to kids, and they were conducting roundtable discussions. They were doing the chapel services, and it was just a wonderful opportunity for them to minister to the kids still in the school. And the theme was sort of, what has God done for you? And when they were sharing with people, well, I was in the Word, and God said this, and then God did this, and the kids were getting inspired. And so when we, in our final assembly last week, the kids had the opportunity, the littler kids had the opportunity to share on mic, what has God done for you? What's he done in your life? And it was amazing to listen to these kids. I'm talking kids from literally kindergarten all the way up to 9th and 10th grade, sharing what God has done for them. And it was just a wonderful time of praise. Did I say tonight's Bible study is all about praise and worship of the Lord? That's what it is.
210-340-9585. Or toll free 877-630-KSLR. Amos asks, what criteria should I use for selecting a church? Amos, this is really pretty easy. The first thing is prayer. Ask the Holy Spirit to lead you. God's got a plan for you. God's got a destination for you. And as you're pursuing that destination, remember, He is a rewarder of those who earnestly seek. When you go into a church and the word is taught, most important

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3: Even if you're on the shy side, get to know people, introduce yourself, seek fellowship with people, get involved in what the church is doing. You know, one of the frustrating things for me as a pastor is people will come to church and, you know, they'll want the church to do something that God's told them to do. And the very first thing that we should do when we go to a church is get involved in what God has led the church to be involved in. So I hope that makes sense to you, Amos. Good luck on your search. Everstudy, interesting. Sounds like an internet name. Everstudy says, how do we know the New Testament is reliable? Everstudy, you just need to read it. Find out for yourself. I can recommend a couple of books for you. One is The New Testament Documents, Are They Reliable? By F.F. Bruce. He is he's with the Lord now. He was a genuine scholar. And there's all kinds of historical references. And we'll do that. The other is The New Evidence That Demands a Verdict by Josh McDowell. There's a whole section on the Bible and how we know it's reliable. But the most important way is that the Holy Spirit reveals it to you. And every study, what you need to do in order to accomplish that is you need to dig in. Open your Bible. Read it systematically. Don't just open it and start reading. But read it systematically. Read a gospel, then read Romans, then read another gospel, then read the book of Acts, then read another gospel, then read Philippians, and on and on and on. But read it with the idea of saying, okay, Lord, I need to know if it's true. By the way, if you read the book of Acts and Luke together, you're going to see the historicity of the New Testament. Luke was not only a doctor, but Luke was a historian, and his writings are historically accurate. So those are things that you can really see. He begins in the Gospel of Luke by writing a treatise of our faith, really the life of Jesus, the things that Jesus did, to a man named Theophilus, who was an important guy, a noble of some sort, most excellent Theophilus. And by the time he gets to the book of Acts, it's clear that Theophilus has been saved, and he's not introduced with the royal title. He's just to Theophilus. And, he became a brother in the Lord. And so just read it, and you've got to give the Holy Spirit a chance to convince you. And he will do that. The book is supernatural. It will meet you. It's living and active, Paul says. So it will meet you where you are. And when it meets you where you are, at some point, you're going to come to the conclusion that every single word is breathed by the Spirit of God. It's the Spirit of God pushing the pens of men. And I can just tell you from my own experience, Everstudy, when I first got saved, that was the biggest stickler for me. I had so many questions. I'd never even opened a Bible before I got saved. And I was almost 40 years old when I got saved. And I had all these questions. I met Jesus. It was a radical transformation. But when I met him, and I had lots of questions, I'd ask other Christians, and they would all answer by saying, well, the Bible says. And I didn't understand how the Bible could be the Word of God and also be written by men. So I made it the single goal of my life at that point, to find out if I could trust the Bible. Was it really the Word of God, literally, or was it just a book written by men, like all other men, with flaws and contradictions? And I really dug in deep. I mean, for about 2.5 months, that was my goal. And one day, I was just convinced. I can't explain how I was convinced, but I knew in the deepest parts of my heart that this truly was the Word of God. And from that very moment, Everstudy, I've never had a single

0: moments doubt about my salvation. I've never had any doubt about who was in charge of my life, that it was Jesus Christ. And I never had any doubt at all that the Bible, God's Word, was adequate, sufficient, wonderfully so for every single need any Christian would ever have. That's the truth. And you got to find out for yourself. I appreciate study. I loved studying. I loved reading back then. But it was that personal experience where the Lord spoke to my heart and said, are you convinced yet? And I just knew that it was okay. So thank you, Everstudy. Appreciate it. Jamie says, should women be encouraged to enter politics? Yeah, Jamie, I think women should do whatever God calls them to do. And certainly there are opportunities in politics for women to be involved. You know, I don't know whether the genesis of this question is well, women shouldn't be in charge or not. But that's instruction only for the Christian household and the Christian church. Leadership in God's institutions are male. It's that simple, is male. So, but in the rest of the world, women can do anything that men can do. Women can play sports. Women can run for office. Women can be governors, and one day we'll have a woman president, no doubt. So, yeah, they should. Now, here's what I would say to you, Jamie. I think real Christians who are politically oriented ought to be encouraged in their politics. That's a challenge, because when you get into politics, there's going to be too many opportunities to lie, to cheat, to compromise our witness, just because we gotta raise money, we gotta run, we gotta attract votes. The man or the woman that God leads into politics, and you can tell who they are, they're the ones who will stand firm for their faith in Jesus Christ. They won't let fear, they won't let the fear of losing an election, they won't let the fear of, well, nobody will like me, none of that will matter, but they will be men, and in your case, women, who study and live what they read. And boy, we need that in politics. Wouldn't it be wonderful if the president and his wife would come out and say, you know, I appreciate that people have been praying for me, and last night we gave our lives to Jesus Christ. That's the kind of person that ought to be drawn into politics. And if you are so drawn into politics, sorry, I had to cough. If you are so drawn into politics, then your prayer ought to be, oh Lord, help me to stand firm for you and help me to stand with you. And if you stand for Jesus, he will stand for you. But it can't be the politics as usual. We've got to be consistent with our politics. We're not driven by a worldview. We're driven by the God of the world, Jesus Christ. So if that's how you're led, Jamie, go for it. Just be warned in advance that you need to be consistent. Anonymous asks, is secular music okay to listen to? Of course it is. I don't think we ought to listen to stuff that is filthy or violent. You know, there's a lot of music out there, rap and hip-hop music, that is just really, really gross. And I don't think we ought to be listening to that, of course. We ought to say, no, that's wicked, that's evil. But of course it's okay to listen to secular music. You know, God has given people wonderful gifts, and when they use those gifts and put their talent to music, the result is often wonderful stuff. I grew up listening to all kinds of music in the 60s and 70s and appreciate it. I played in a little surf band for a time. And, you know, it's good stuff. You know, God doesn't mind us having fun. God doesn't mind us enjoying things. But the idea that is advanced by too many Christians is that, you know, once you get saved, you should only listen to worship music, no secular music at all. And, you know, maybe those people have never listened to Bach or Beethoven. Maybe those people have never listened to some of the old classics and the talent that God has given people. So we just need to lighten up. We probably ought to stop telling other people what they should listen to. So, Anonymous, it is perfectly okay for you to listen to secular music. Just be discerning. If you get uncomfortable, that's Holy Spirit sort of knocking on the door of your heart saying that misses or doesn't pass the test of what the Holy Spirit is leading me to do. And we want to be really sensitive to the leading of the Holy Spirit in these areas of our life. Okay, last question for this half of the program. Phones are quiet. We'd love to have you call 210-340-9585. Leslie asks, what does the Bible say about organ donation? It really doesn't, but it is consistent in principle, Leslie, with the entirety of the Word of God. God so loved the world that He gave. If you donate your organs, that is a gift that God is going to pass through you so that somebody else can live. So it's perfectly, I'm an organ donor now. I'm getting so old that nobody wants my organs. But it's very consistent with the character and the nature of Jesus Christ. So go for it. Yeah, I think giving something to someone is a good thing. And just incidentally, we need to remember that the real us is not these old bodies. I was talking to my sister on the phone today, and, you know, we're both proof that outwardly we're wasting away. That's what the Bible says. What happens to this old tent doesn't matter at all. Once the spirit, the real me, leaves this body, you can do anything you want with this. You can kick me. You can make fun of me. You can spit on me. I won't care at all because I'm not going to be there. I'm going to be with Jesus. So what you do with the body that you have, once you die, makes no difference at all from a heavenly or biblical perspective. So it is for sure okay, and I would say very generous and loving to be an organ donor. Most of the Christians I know, when we talk about this, it's like, oh, it's a no-brainer. Yeah, we're organ donors. It's a really good thing. So go for it, Leslie. I hope that makes sense. Quick reminder, as we get ready for the next half hour of the show, tonight I'm going to be teaching Psalms 95, 96, and 97. 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I'm Pastor Ron Arbaugh from Calvary Chapel in San Antonio, Texas, and I will be back in 2 minutes.
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1: 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Here is a question from our mobile app anonymously. Dealing with something we talked about in the first half. You said that women are not to be leading churches or leading their homes. It is a man's calling. What should a woman married to an unsaved husband do? Anonymous, in that case, the woman who's unequally yoked, she's a believer, the husband's not, she actually becomes the spiritual head of the household. So she ought to be teaching her kids the word. She ought to be inviting her husband to come to church with her. He may not come, but she should be inviting. She should say, you know, in the mornings, I'm going to read the Bible. I'd love for you to come and read it with me. Just be very inviting and make it possible. But she still needs to submit to his leadership. That's the order in the house. And I know how difficult that is. But at the same time, this is where our faith gets tested. Do you really believe that if you do what God tells you to do, that you'll be okay, that God will stand for you? 1 Peter chapter 3, the first five verses, is really what you need to focus on. I've said many, many times on this program that Paula prayed for me for all of those years, 13 years, and this was her scripture. This is what she was trying to do. Now, she was a young Christian and not too mature at the time, so she just did the best she could, and God honored that. But the idea is, you've got to trust the Lord enough to know that if your husband makes a bad decision, and you're praying for him, and you're praying for the protection from the Lord, that God is going to take care of you. Now, that doesn't mean you won't have difficulties. That doesn't mean he's not going to make a lot of dumb decisions. But we got to trust him. But you can't usurp the God-mandated authority. So 1 Peter chapter 3, submit to your husband's leadership. Be like Sarah. That's the old passage. Is setting Sarah up as an example. And then pray like crazy for your husband. But remember, you turn full-blown evangelist. He becomes the object of your ministry. So it's difficult. There's a lot of sacrifice. There's going to be situations that you're thrust into that you don't want to be in. But the idea is God will show up for you. Again, it doesn't mean that you won't have difficulties. Paula once asked the Lord, Ron's life is falling apart. How much lower does he have to go? And the Lord said, much lower. I was stupid proud. Much lower. And she said, okay, Lord, take everything away if that's what you need to do. And the Lord stopped her in her tracks. He spoke to her heart and said, if I take everything away from him, it means I'm taking everything away from you. Are you okay with that? And she really had to wrestle with that. And she came to the conclusion, Lord, if that's what it takes. And from that point forward, that's when God really began sort of dissecting my life. And it got to the point where I had nothing left. And eventually I turned to Jesus Christ. So 1 Peter chapter 3, if you're married to an unbeliever, then what you do is you live that passage of Scripture without words. Win your husband over by the manner of life that you live. Let him see that you have the joy of the Lord. Let him see that even when he knows he's being a jerk, you still are loving him. You're still serving him. And even as I say that, I know how hard it is. I know how hard it is because during the time Paula was praying for me, she was journaling her prayers. So we have almost a blow-by-blow record of the pain that I caused Paula. And yet that's what she was asked by God to do. So I hope that answers your question. Here's a question from Anonymous. friend. Pastor, I would appreciate your input and wisdom to help an out-of-state friend and his child. My friend has reached out to me for advice. My friend has two boys, 13 and 10, who are both homeschooled. The 13-year-old is acting up and starting to rebel quite drastically at home, especially in front of his mother and brother. In front of friends or at church, the boy is well-behaved. One of the challenges my friend faces is that his wife does not believe in spanking. As you can imagine, this is now becoming evident in the boy's attitude and behavior. How can I counsel my friend? I really appreciate your help. Now, clearly your friend is the man in this marriage. So the way to counsel him is to tell him to take the leadership. He's the spiritual head of the household. Now, I'm assuming the wife is a believer. They need to be in the Word together. Tell them to read Proverbs 22 and other Proverbs. It refers to corporal punishment. But here's the thing, and if they would come to me for counseling, the first thing I would ask them is, will you agree together to agree with God? If you have a question, if you got a problem, and the Bible talks about it, will you do what God says to do? And if they say no, then I'm going to tell them I can't help you. If they say yes, I'll say, okay, then things can get better. Doesn't matter if she believes in spanking or he believes in spanking. The question is, what does God believe? And we've got to, as Christians, I mean, it is our mandate. We've got to agree with Jesus Christ. And that has to be done. That's why there's a spiritual leader in the home, and that spiritual leader is supposed to be the man. And whether she believes in spanking or not, then they've got to come to the conclusion that God said to do it, and they're living the fruit of that choice. So it sounds to me like she's sort of the head of the household. She's the one making decisions, and he's maybe walking around on eggshells around her. But you know, a 13-year-old who's out of control now, it's going to be an incorrigible 15 or 16-year-old. And I know it seems like time is going to go very slowly, but she's got 5 years with this child. From 13 to 18, she's got 5 years to demonstrate what Christ-likeness is all about. Because then he's going to grow up, he's going to be gone, he's going to make his own choices. They need to invest now, sort of urgently, in this kid's future. And they've got to be in agreement. It's just that straightforward. And she's unwilling to submit to the leadership of her husband. Then I would tell them, if they're in my office, I would tell them there's going to be more difficulty. Now, let me give you some ground rules for spanking. It's simple. Never do so in anger. Never even raise your voice in anger at your child. Talk to them, let them know that if you do this, this is what's going to happen. And then when they do that, and you're going to have to spank them, then you look them in the eye and you say, I don't want to do this, but I told you, you knew this would happen, didn't you? And you'll have to agree, yes, you told me. Well, this is now what's going to happen. And they've got to be consistent and loving, but they've got to understand, never in anger. You know, we're not trying to beat the devil out of them. We're just trying to make them understand that God views disobedience. He takes it very seriously. And it really is what we need to understand. But these two need to get on the same page, and they need to get on Jesus' page, not on his page, not on her page, but on Jesus' page. And God will help them. But the boy knows, if you made the comment that in front of his mother he acts out, that's because he can. He knows there's not going to be any consequences. And if there's no consequences, why wouldn't he act out? So there's got to be discipline. That's training. That doesn't mean we're mean. It doesn't mean we beat them. It just means that they understand that consequences will follow disobedience. That child needs to know who's in charge. He doesn't get to control things. He's setting a terrible example for his sibling. And so what they need to do is come together in agreement with the Word of God. And that requires talk. They need to, maybe if they, I'm hoping they're Christians, I'm assuming they're Christians. If that's the case, they need to go to their pastor and have counseling. How could they be a believer and not trust the word of God? Now, maybe the wife, was spanked and abused. Too many parents get angry, and they actually cause damage. Too many are influenced by a psychological approach to raising kids. Dr. Spock and My Day and Age, and later Dr. Dobson, and the rest of those who think they know more than God about raising kids. They've got to make a decision. One other comment I would make is homeschooling's not good for these kids. Public school is worse, but homeschooling is not good for these kids. They don't learn to interact socially. Most parents are not gifted to teach. So if you want to protect your kids, you represent Jesus rightly. So, Anonymous, I hope that helps. 210-340-9585 for your live calls and questions. Or toll-free 877-630-KSLR. This is from Anna Lee. Where was Daniel when his friends were thrown into the fire? We're not told specifically, Anna Lee, where Daniel was. I think there is a purpose for Daniel not being there. I'll share what that is in a moment. But the Bible doesn't tell us. Daniel chapter 3 is about Daniel's three friends, their faith, and how God showed off for them. But I think it's an eschatological picture. It shows the end times. Now, to understand this, you've got to understand the two people, the two men in our Bibles who were given end times revelation were Daniel and John the Apostle. The book of Revelation, the prophecy of Daniel. Both of them were beloved. Daniel's called Daniel the Beloved, and John, his relationship with Jesus was such that he called himself the disciple whom Jesus loved. And I think that the relationship there to really loving God and being loved by God is important because it promises that they're going to be taken out of the place of judgment. And what I think chapter 3 of Daniel's prophecy represents, Shadrach, Meshach, and Abednego, they represent Israel. And Israel, we know in the end times, is going to go through the Great Tribulation. And I think when you see them in the fire, a fourth person is in the fire with them, walking around, and he's protecting them. They don't get burned. Only the ropes that bound them are burned. He preserves them in the fire. One other thing, Emily, I think it's really significant that they could have gotten out of the fire when Jesus took the ropes or had the ropes burned, but they didn't. They would rather be in the fire with Jesus than out of the fire without him. So they stayed there in the furnace, turned up seven times hotter than normal. And I think that's a picture of Jesus preserving Israel. They will fly like wings, like they were on the wings of eagles. God will preserve them. That will be in the rock city of Petra in modern-day Jordan. And he will preserve them for the entirety of the 3.5 years, the second 3.5 years of the Great Tribulation. Daniel, on the other hand, is a picture of the church. Daniel, the beloved, is nowhere near the burning furnace. And I think it's just a picture. Well, God will preserve Israel. Daniel, the beloved, well, he's a picture of the church who will be in heaven with Jesus during the Great Tribulation. So I think it's a very intentional picture there. But the specificity of where Daniel is, we're not told. But he's just there. And remember, that's the fingerprint of the Holy Spirit, a picture of things to come. There are other pictures of Israel being preserved through the Great Tribulation in the Old Testament, while the church being protected from the Great Tribulation. So, important stuff. Anonymous asks, if Jesus showed himself 2,000 years ago, why doesn't he do so today? Anonymous, it's appointed unto man once to die and then face the judgment. Jesus took the judgment of the wrath of God, so he already came around. He was here. He did signs and wonders. He performed miracles. He died, was buried, and resurrected from the dead. How much more proof do we need? So he still shows us that he's here, but he does it in his word. He does it in our life experiences. And that requires faith. You know, if Jesus showed up every time we needed something to happen, it wouldn't take much faith. We'd just sit around, okay, I don't know what to do, but I know he'll be here in a minute. That wouldn't take faith. We're to walk by faith and not by sight. Jesus did those miracles 2,000 years ago because he was demonstrating that he was the one sent by God, the Christ, the anointed one. And we don't need Jesus to show up now like he did then. It is also true that he lives in us in the person of the Holy Spirit. Christ in us, Paul says, the hope of glory. And so he's with you every single day. Every single day. When Jesus was walking this earth, Peter, James, John, and all the others, they didn't have the Holy Spirit living in them. Not until Jesus was crucified and resurrected from the dead. And before his ascension into heaven, he breathed on them and said, "Receive ye the Holy Spirit of God," for the Spirit had not been given up to that point. So we've got Christ in us. The power that raised Jesus from the dead lives in us. So we don't need him to visit. He shows himself powerful. We also learn the principle, Anonymous, that miracles don't save anybody. Jesus, in fact, said a wicked and adulterous generation looks after signs and wonders, or looks for signs and wonders. And we know with all of the miracles that Jesus was doing while he was here, they didn't save anybody. I mean, the people that hated Jesus still hated him. They demanded, "Show us a miracle to show you have the authority to do these things." He did miracle after miracle after miracle, but he didn't pander to their whims. So it's really important that we understand that we have everything that we need, and he will show himself powerful today. Let me also say this, and then I'll move on. There are parts of the world where Jesus is showing himself just like he did 2,000 years ago. People, Muslims, are having visions of Jesus, visitations by Jesus. You know, for them to convert is probably going to cost them their life, or at least going to threaten their life. They need to know Jesus is meeting them where they are. They need to be convinced. I hope and pray, Anonymous, you already are convinced. So the situation's very, very different. In many third world countries, certainly in heavily Muslim countries, whether it's Africa or the Middle East, Jesus is showing himself to people, and they are believing, and God is always at work. So I hope that makes sense. 210-340-9585. Our phones are quiet today. Josh wants to know, Pastor, what's the meaning of the parable of the shrewd manager in Luke 16? It's troubling. Boy, I'll tell you, when I first got saved, Josh, it was really troubling to me because it sounded like the shrewd manager was a car dealer, and that's what I used to be before I got saved. But the meaning is simple. When Jesus said, you should be like this guy, at least he knows. He's speaking to his disciples. He was shrewd. He was clever. And the reason that Jesus could point that out is because he was looking out for his future. When he would go behind the landowner's back and collect rent, he was trying to preserve his future. And Jesus was just simply recognizing that at least he's shrewd enough to be concerned about his future. And what he was saying is many of his disciples, and I would add then and now, aren't shrewd enough to care for our future. So it's a challenge, really. He said, you know, if the wicked protect their future, shouldn't we be concerned about our future? Shouldn't we be looking forward to a future where we know we are safe and secure in Christ Jesus? So that's the purpose. He's not at all commending the shrewd manager's behavior. He's not saying, hey, it's okay sometimes to steal if that's what it takes. He's just simply saying, look, he's convinced enough that he's going to answer. So he's going to try to do the best he can to ensure a comfortable future. We do that, of course, by coming to faith in Jesus Christ. Thank you, Suma, Oh, no, this question is from Suma. Are the seals trumpets and
2: bowl
1: judgments in Revelation sequential? Suma, sort of. By that, I mean, let me try to paint a picture. The scroll, it was rolled tightly and it would be rolled open. And so when it would be rolled, the sealed judgments would be broken first. But the seventh seal contains the seven trumpet judgments. When you get to the seventh trumpet judgment, number seven is the seven bowl or vial judgments. So it's sequential in that sense. Now, we don't know how much time there is. The world certainly couldn't take it all at once. It would be destroyed. So it'll happen one after another. But the more into the judgments you get, the more intense and the more frequent those judgments become. They get worse and worse and worse. When we get to, chapter 11 in the book of Revelation on Sundays. And this Sunday's study is sort of a break before, through verse 14, I think, is sort of a break before the third woe happens, which is the opening of the seventh seal, which unleashes literally hell on earth. So they're sequential in so far as one follows another. But we don't know what the time spacing is. We don't know how much recovery time there is. And they're all together. The scroll is one piece, and all of the judgments are contained in that scroll. So I hope that makes sense. Thank you, Suma. 4 minutes left. Oh, here's a good question. This is from Frank. I don't get this question as much. People ask me, but on the program I don't. Is believing in UFOs or aliens consistent with Christianity? Frank, the answer is absolutely not, and it is a silly waste of time. You know, the people that believe in UFOs or the people that believe in aliens, they watch too much Star Trek or Star Wars, I guess is what I'm thinking of. I've never seen any of the others, but no, God, Jesus said, he called his friends. He said, a friend tells a friend everything. He's told us everything we need to know. I can tell you this, if there is life on another planet, and we know there is not, but there's a potential for life, maybe. Our scientists say that, well, there's water on Mars and that kind of thing. But the truth is, if there's life on another planet, Jesus is Lord of that life. And they need to get saved too in order to go to heaven. But no, it's just God is the one who created all of this. He breathed and the galaxy came. We have a song. The galaxy was born with just the breath of his nostril. So to listen to what the world says about UFOs, there's a lot of attention now on it, you know, with the recent release of Area 51 documents. I know it's real. I've seen them. Eyewitness reports. If anybody's seen anything, it's demonic. It's simply not true, and it is a distraction. There is no alien life. One of the things, if you look at Ephesians chapter 2, verse 10, it says that we humans are the best thing God has ever done. We're his masterpiece, his expression of poetic beauty. That's us, the best thing. God saw us and said it was very good. Why then do we always picture aliens as being so advanced? Like they can come and do whatever they want to us and we can't say or do anything about it. So, no, they're not consistent. And Frank, when people are trying to make that point, our job is to sort of refocus them, if they will listen, back on what the Bible says. Do you believe that God died for the sins of the world? Doesn't say anything about the universe. There's a lot of talk about the universe in the Bible, but there's never any mention of life on it. So he's told us everything. I know people love the conspiracy theories. I know they love to think there's something out there greater than we are. The only thing out there greater than us is God himself. So, Frank, it is not consistent, and it can actually cause a lot of harm. And I have dealt with a lot of people over my years here who, not only into UFOs and aliens, have really dug into conspiracy theories, and they are satanic to the core. Hey, thanks for tuning in. A quick reminder, tonight I'm going to be teaching Psalms 95, 96, and 97. Tomorrow, beautiful Paula will be live in studio with us on the Date Day edition of the program. May the Lord bless you and keep you. I'm Pastor Ron Arbaugh from Calvary Chapel in San Antonio. I'll see you tomorrow. God bless.
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0: 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Good afternoon. 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
12: 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We're so glad you're here to listen. Today's program is part one of Pastor Allen's message called Lessons in Listening, Generational Faith. 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
3: I want to continue a study we started in a previous session under the general theme of lessons in listening. There are very few characteristics in all of Scripture that are more significant. The one, in fact, I think a primary identifier of the people of God throughout Scripture, from Genesis to Revelation, is that they recognize his voice, that they hear his voice. Jesus said, my sheep know my voice and follow me. But that ability to listen to God, not in some strange, weird, bizarre way, but lessons in listening. I hope you're doing the Bible reading with us. This really started for me with our Bible reading for the week. We've just started in the book of Genesis. If you didn't begin in January, I want to give you an invitation to join us now. We're beginning the Old Testament. The books of Genesis and Exodus are really good reads. A lot of fun. Hollywood's made a fortune off Genesis and Exodus. I mean, there are a lot of drama, a lot of good stories. It's not a difficult read at all. Now, when you get to Leviticus, I'm going to step back in and help you a little bit with Leviticus. I'm not even sure God reads Leviticus. That's not true. I'm sure he does. There's a purpose to it. But Genesis and Exodus, there's a lot of narrative that is truly engaging. About 10 or 15 minutes a day, you can read through your entire Bible in the course of a year. It will change your life. I don't know of another single thing apart from your relationship with Jesus that has the transformational impact that a consistent reading of your Bible will do. So if you fail to do that for whatever reason, no shame today, just join us. But this lesson started for me when I was doing that reading in Genesis chapter 26. God appears to Isaac. This is a father-son story. Isaac is the son. God appears to Isaac with a message that he wants to do some remarkable things in Isaac's life. But it's not because Isaac is special. He's saying, I'm going to do these things in your life because of your dad. We can read it. It's Genesis 26 and verse 2. The Lord appeared to Isaac and said, don't go down to Egypt. Now, if you know the backstory a bit, and some of you may, Isaac's father, in a time of great drought where they lived, had gone to Egypt because of the Nile River. There was an abundance of water and therefore a steady food supply. And when there was a drought in Canaan, Abraham had gone to Egypt for the food. But God is saying to Isaac, even though there's some stress in the land where you live, don't go to Egypt. Live in the land where I tell you to live. Stay in this land for a while. I'll be with you and I will bless you. For to you and your descendants, I'll give all these lands and will confirm the oath I swore to your father Abraham. I'll make your descendants as numerous as the stars in the sky and I'll give them all these lands. Through your offspring, all nations on earth will be blessed. Wow. I mean, we pray for parking spots. Then God said to Isaac, all nations on earth will be blessed through you. Imagine announcing that in your small group. That gets you voted off the island. I mean, it's a dramatic promise to Isaac. But then God says to Isaac, lest he get an inflated ego, look at verse 5. He said, all nations on earth will be blessed because Abraham, your father, obeyed me and kept my requirements, my commands, my decrees, and my laws. So Isaac listened to all that, and it says he stayed put. Smart man, Isaac. He was a pretty good listener. Now, it's an overwhelming promise, but the punchline in that passage is that fifth verse. God said to Isaac, I'll do all these things for you because of your father Abraham. And then he gives him some specifics. He said, Abraham obeyed me. The translation that you have is the New International Version. Some of the more literal translations, it says that Abraham listened to my voice or hearkened to my voice. Abraham listened to me. You can't be obedient if you don't know the assignment. So the translator in this particular case used obedience as an outcome description of the translation. But Hebrew is an ancient language. It's very directive. It's simple. In fact, if you want to add emphasis in Hebrews, you typically just duplicate the word. Sometimes in English, you'll read a passage in the Old Testament, and it will say, listen, listening. It doesn't mean listen with both ears. It means listen carefully. Well, in this case, it says that Abraham listened to my voice. And then there's four statements made. They're very similar. I mean, I can find some distinctions, but in tone, they're really very similar. He kept my requirements. He kept my commands. He kept my decrees. And he kept my laws. Is there a difference between requirements, commands, decrees, and laws? Perhaps we could identify some distinctions. But the theme is very, very similar. Abraham listened and he obeyed. And because he did that, there is an amazing blessing coming to your life, Isaac. If that was all you knew, it would be it's a point of truth. But there's a bit of a backstory. I gave you the prelude in your notes. Just a couple of chapters earlier in Genesis 22. Now, it's only separated by four chapters, but it's separated by several years in Isaac's life. Because in chapter 22, he's a young man. His father Abraham is still alive. In fact, God has said to Abraham, I want you to offer Isaac as a sacrifice. And that's not some theoretical thing. They still made animal sacrifices. He said, I want you to offer Isaac like you would offer a sheep or a bull or a goat. I want you to cut his throat and put his lifeless body on an altar. Abraham's waited a long time for Isaac, but he obeys. So he says to Isaac and a couple of servants, we're going to make a journey. God said, I'll show you where to offer him. It was on Mount Moriah, which, oh, by the way, is where the temple, Solomon's temple would be built later, which, oh, by the way, is where Golgotha was, where Jesus would be sacrificed later. Take Isaac. That's what's in your notes. It's Genesis 22. Abraham has made it to Mount Moriah. He's put Isaac on the altar, and he's pulling back the knife to take his life. And he reached out his hand and he took the knife to slay his son. But the angel of the Lord called out to him from heaven, Abraham. Now, we're left to conclude some things from the text. It says the angel of the Lord called out to Abraham from heaven. The way I understand that, we could disagree. We both still go to heaven. But my opinion, the Lord called to Abram in a voice. Don't touch your son. It didn't say the Lord said to Abram. It says he called out to him. So if God's calling out to Abram, I think it's a legitimate conclusion that Isaac would have heard him. You with me so far? I'm not doing any real gross injustice to the text. Abraham said, here I am. Don't lay a hand on the boy. Don't do anything to him. Now I know that you fear God because you haven't withheld your son, your only son. And the angel of the Lord called to Abraham from heaven a second time. Same scenario, still on the mountain, still with the altar and Isaac and all the emotion. Can you imagine the emotion of climbing Mount Moriah with Isaac alone and the wood and the fire you need for the sacrifice, knowing you plan to come back down the hill alone? Now, the New Testament tells us that Abraham believed if he took Isaac's life, God would raise him from the dead. Still, I'm thinking the climb up that hill could have been a bit quiet. Imagine what it was like coming down. A little different. The word of the Lord, the angel called to Abraham a second time and said, I swear by myself, declares the Lord, that because you have done this and haven't withheld your son, I will bless you and make your descendants as numerous as the stars in the sky and the sand on the seashore. Your descendants will take possession of the cities of their enemies, and through your offspring, all nations on earth will be blessed because you've obeyed me. Now go back to chapter 26 with me. Remember what God said to Isaac? I'll make your descendants as numerous as the stars in the sky, and will give them all these lands, and through your offspring, all nations on the earth will be blessed because Abraham listened to me and kept my decrees. See, chapter 26, is this some theoretical, theological study for Isaac? He was there in a most vulnerable position when he heard God call out to Abraham. And he knew his father well enough to know all the drama and the emotion that had gone into that moment. And so now Isaac has a message from the Lord for himself. And it says that Isaac cooperated with the Lord. He did what the Lord would said. pretty good listening skills baked in from one generation to the next. We're going to talk a bit about generational faith. How do we take our faith and make an impact in the generations around us? Certainly relevant for your children, but please don't limit it to that. Every generation has to choose for themselves. And the best opportunity to choose to cooperate with God comes from the generation who precedes us and what we have learned from them. What's the generational impact you hope to leave? We're going to talk about it a bit. One more passage is 2 Timothy chapter 1 and verse 5. This is New Testament, because some of you don't read the Old Testament, which is so weird. Folks, when God finished Malachi, he didn't get a gummy and chill. Same God that sent the Babylonians to Jerusalem is the God that sent his son to Golgotha. I promise. 2 Timothy chapter 1, Paul is writing to Timothy, a young man he's mentoring. He said, I've been reminded of your sincere faith, which first lived in your grandmother Lois and in your mother Eunice, and I'm persuaded now lives in you also. For this reason, I remind you to fan into flame the gift of God, which is in you through the laying on of my hands. A faith that lived in his grandmother and his mother and is present within him. Generational faith. It's an important thing. You know, it's a concept we don't talk about often in the context of our faith. We talk about it in other arenas of our lives. We talk about people being generational athletes. They have a set of skills and physical abilities that sets them apart, that makes them somewhat unique amongst their peers. We talk about generational wealth, wealth that impacts one generation upon another. It's not always about enormous amounts of money. It's just about the impact from one generation to the next. We don't talk about generational faith as much, but I want to ask you to think about that with me a little bit. What's the impact of your faith on the generation who follows us? And it's appropriate to think about it in the context of your faith. It's probably easier to develop the idea there, but it shouldn't be limited to the people who share your DNA.
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13: Lessons from Paul is a 90-day devotional. Some of my favorite verses that Paul wrote, a bit of devotional time, and then some place to journal. The goal is to be changed. We want to be transformed by the Word of God and not just informed by it. Saul of Tarsus, a hero of mine, I got to know him as the Apostle Paul, an unrelenting advocate for Jesus in the face of unyielding persecution. Folks, that sounds like the world we live in. Lessons from Paul, it'll help you and I be overcomers, triumphant in this season in the earth. You'll enjoy the book.
12: Life isn't always easy. There are challenges, opposition, and moments when it feels easier to give up than to keep going. But the Apostle Paul shows us a different way. From a life marked by opposition and hardship, Paul became one of the most influential voices for the gospel. His messages continue to shape our world 2,000 years after he wrote them. Pastor Allen's Lessons from Paul is a 90-day journaling devotional designed to help you follow that same path. Each day includes scripture, a short teaching, a prayer, and space

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3: I can tell you a couple of things about it. What you do and who you are is far more impactful than what you say. Actions really do speak more loudly than words. It isn't that words don't matter, they have an authority, but who you are, your kids will learn more about who you are than from what you tell them. And so will your friends. The transformational faith which impacts generations is our goal. Now here's the awkward reality. If we have to do a diagnostic, my dad was a vet, so you know, the first encounter with a patient or a horse or a cow or a puppy or a kitten was always the diagnostics. That was my favorite part. When I was at home, my dad only treated horses, which meant we went to visit most of the patients he was to see. He had to drive to wherever the horses were. We'd pile out of the truck or the vehicle and go find the horse and hear whatever the farmer or the horse trainer had to say. But then my dad would begin the diagnosis. And I started playing a game really early in my life. I would see if I could make a diagnosis that would match the doctor's. And so I still carry that habit, kind of that diagnostic thing. And if you asked me for a diagnosis of contemporary American Christendom, I would say to you the evidence is overwhelming that for decades there's been a tremendous falling away. The influence of a biblical worldview, of a Judeo-Christian culture on the world in which we live is tremendously diminished. Now, I'm not a negative person. I know God can reverse that. That's the story of Scripture and the story of the church. But you can't get to a better outcome until you can get to an honest diagnosis of where you are. And so this idea of generational faith is something I live with quite a bit. I pray about it and think about it and ask the Lord for wisdom and insight on it. You know, there's a meeting I have had far too frequently in recent weeks and months, exponentially more than I would have had a decade ago, about children who reject the faith of their parents. And in recent months, I've had meeting after meeting consistently with parents who've been banished by their children, who've cut ties completely, estranged from their family. You know, it used to be almost assumed that the faith of one generation would be handed to the next. We could say that about the church. I wouldn't point that just at families. The apostasy has broken out in the church on such a widespread basis that you can no longer just assume that a building where the sign says church means that they will be orthodox in their approach to Scripture in the person of Jesus. Generational faith, a faith that will impact the generations who come behind us. So I want to take the balance of our time, and I've got a few minutes, and really kind of give you a how-to guide. It's a continuation of what we did in a previous session, so I'm going to review briefly, but only briefly. You'll need to go back and hear the other session if you want it in more detail. I believe there's something you and I can do to make our faith impactful over generations, just like Abraham. I don't think Abraham was consciously trying to build the plan, but in his willingness to listen to God and then be obedient to what he heard, he changed Isaac's life, and through that, Jacob's life, and his descendants until today's life. You know, hundreds of years after King David was gone, God sent a message to the reigning king in Jerusalem, and he said, "Because of the faithfulness of my servant David, I will spare the city." Wouldn't you like to serve the Lord in such a way that if the Lord tarried 300-400 years from now, God would roll up and say, "Because of my servant Joe, I'm about to whoop the enemy." If you didn't grow up in the South, that's really good news if you're with Joe. Generational faith, what's that look like? Well, Psalm 138 in verse 2 says, "You have exalted above all things your name and your word." I believe that. I believe at the end of the age, when everything in this present age is evaluated, two things will be exalted above everything else: the name of the Lord Jesus Christ and the authority of his word. I believe that. I do. I'm okay if you follow the science. I'm an advocate for education. I think you should train your intellect and your ability to learn and study. But all of those things should point you towards the superiority, the supremacy of the name of Jesus and the authority of his word. When I don't understand, I'm going to vote for the word of God. I'm going to vote for Jesus. And so when I think about a generational faith, I can tell you this, it's going to be built on those corners.

0: cornerstones? Jesus and his word. And so I just kind of want to walk you through a little bit of this. You know, it's important. It doesn't take very long, for only three generations for us to completely lose an idea. You know that. We showed you a video a few weeks ago when we had the kitchen tables set up all over the building of the kids interacting with some items from a decade or two apart from them. Remember the little fellas looking at the phone book? And they had no idea what. How many of you have never used a phone book? Raise your hand. It's all right. There's not like a tax. It's not New York. You could raise your hand on that. It's okay. Never used a phone. They didn't even know what one is. I remembered when the primary means of announcing that the church was in the community was the phone book. Seems kind of funny. Nashville hot chicken. How many of you ever used DoorDash or Grubhub? You're still afraid to raise your hand at church. It's like, it's okay. DoorDash, Grubhub, you got some people. Yeah, if you want some Nashville hot chicken, you don't have to do anything but find a phone. And some stranger you don't know will bring it to you. How cool is that? If my grandmother had wanted some Nashville hot chicken, Grubhub was not an option. You know what she did? She went out in the backyard, caught a chicken, wrung its neck, dressed it. And when she got done, you'd have some real Nashville hot chicken. I suspect the majority of us, if we had a chicken coop in the backyard filled with fryers, would starve to death before we figured out how to get some Nashville hot chicken. Three generations, we've lost something that had been happening for a long, long, long time. It doesn't take long to have a new normal rolled out and to lose complete touch with the past. Generational faith. So how do we do this? How do we build this? How does that get put in place? Remember the two cornerstones, the Word of God and the person of Jesus, his name. Let's start with the Word of God. We'll do the other, but let's start with the Word of God. How do you engage the Word of God? How do you start to open your life to that? It's a complicated book. It's 66 books, all bound together, written across a broad period of time by dozens of authors, different styles of literature, excuse me, different languages. It's not simple. It's not even arranged chronologically, and if it is, I'm not sure it helps. So how do you engage the Bible to make it meaningful? You can't pronounce the names. You don't know the places. The social customs are different. Well, I would submit to you that the way we begin to get to know the Bible is you get to know the stories and some of the characters. It's true for children. It's how we introduce them to the Bible typically. We don't start them with Greek verbs and teach them how to parse a Greek verb. Thank God. We introduce them to the stories and the characters of the Bible. But it doesn't matter whether you're a child or an adult. It's the beginning point. You get to know the names of some of those people. And I spent a good bit more time with this in a previous session. I won't belabor it in this one, but we're reading the book of Genesis right now. Before you, the second half of the book of Genesis deals with a character by the name of Joseph. He came from a family that makes dysfunctional seem like a compliment. His brothers sold him into slavery. His brothers sold him into slavery, and that was his best brothers. His mean brothers just wanted to kill him. That's a rough family. Almost half the book of Genesis, the first book in the Bible, deals with Joe and his family. It's an amazing story. He becomes the prime minister of Egypt, and so we teach people the stories of the book of Exodus. You meet this character named Moses. Pretty remarkable character. Had a little bit of a sibling rivalry with Pharaoh of Egypt. But Moses had God's help, and it works out really, really well. Cecil B. DeMille taught you a lot about Moses. Every time I read the word Moses, I still hear Yul Brynner saying, Moses. Charlton Heston. Would it not be too funny if you got to heaven and Moses was about 4 feet 2 with a squeaky voice? Charlton Heston made it more fun. But we learn about Moses and the plagues and the Red Sea and all the things that go with that. Or you learn about Nebuchadnezzar and a golden statue and people who wouldn't bow and a fiery furnace and three Jewish young men that were being hated, thrown into the furnace. Or you get to the New Testament and you meet Jesus and the miracles and all the things that he did and the wonderful. You get to know the Bible initially by you introduced to the stories and the characters of Scripture. All of us begin that way.
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12: 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This is Pastor Pearson of Word of Faith Christian Center here in sunny San Antonio, Texas. A Bible-believing, Bible-teaching church where Jesus Christ is Lord and you'll never be bored. I want to welcome all of you back to our radio broadcast that I pray is being a blessing to you and yours. So sit back and relax as I bring a message from the Word of God just for you. But please, please, please have an ear to hear what the Lord is about to say. Because if you do, I guarantee that you'll be blessed today. So without further ado, let me bring today's message to you. It's called Living Life with Boldness. Those of us who are born again have been given the awesome opportunity to live a life that reflects the greatness of our God. For us to live that kind of life, we've got to live our lives in boldness. Another way of phrasing it is that we Christians can't live our lives in fear. God doesn't want any of us who are His to live our lives in fear. In fact, God's Word tells us that He doesn't give us a spirit of fear, but of power and of love and of a sound mind. Everything we need to live our lives in boldness without fear at any time. Our God doesn't want any of us living our lives in fear, but He does want all of us to live our lives with boldness. That's why He gives us everything we need for us to boldly live the life He wants us to live and to boldly do all the things He wants us to do, not hindered by any fear of what others may say or do to me and you. Brothers and sisters, God wants us to live our lives with boldness. So without further ado, let me share today's message with you. It's called Living Life with Boldness. But before I do, I got a question to ask you. Are you ready for the Word? Because ready or not, here it comes.
13: You run right back over to where they was. Praise God. Does anybody hear me up in here? You be in your own room. I got my own room. And you be in your own room and stuff like that with all your little stuff in your little room till thunder and lightning hit. And then you run into their room. Praise God. Dive all up under the covers with them too. Praise God. Didn't even ask them. Didn't need to, because they birthed you, and that's their role, is to protect you. And God said, I'm the one that brought you through, and my role is to protect you. Just draw closer when you run into some trouble or a trunk comes at you. Figuratively, it means to be confident and sure. God wants us to be confident and sure. In uncertain times, He wants us to be certain at those times. So not certain about what's going on, because sometimes we don't know what the heck is going on. But we're certain about this, that God is with us and God's going to bring us through and that God's going to do what He said He's going to do. That's what we're certain about. Sure about it, too. Hey, man, you don't have to worry about sweating when you're sure. It also translates to be bold. I like that. It also translates to be bold. So when you trust in the Lord, you're being bold. See, a lot of people think they're trusting in God while everything is good. No, it looked like you're trusting in God. You won't know you're trusting in God until it gets bad. That's when you find out whether you're trusting in God. Praise God. Hey, man, like a lot of folks got a good job and say, I trust God for my money. That's because you got money coming through. But what happened when they fire you, lay you off, furlough you? Praise God. Hallelujah. Are you going to trust God? Now we find out whether you're trusting God. Amen. Amen. Little kids think they'd be swimming, but they got that big donut on. Praise God. And they'd be like, look, I'm swimming. Take the donut off. Praise God. Hallelujah. And you find out whether they're swimming in. And when the devil starts throwing stuff in your life or taking stuff out of your life, now you can find out whether you're really in faith or not. Because anybody can dress like they're going to battle, but ain't everybody going to go to the battle and get in the battle. Ask David's brothers. He'll tell you. Praise God. They dressed all like they was going to go for the battle until Goliath stepped up. Then they never stepped into a single battle. We ain't going to be like that because we trust God. Stands number 9 said, oh, Israel, come on, baby. Trust thou in the Lord. He is their help and their shield. That word help right there means aid. He is their aid and their shield. God promises to be an aid to all those who put their trust in Him. There's anybody that put their trust in Him. Amen. Well, God has promised you, I will aid you in whatever way you need aided to. And I'll be a shield to you. That word shield right there means protector. A protector. A protector. Hallelujah. Along the way, hey, he'd be a protector. Does anybody hear me up in here? Jesus be a fence. Hey, be a fence right now. That's what we say. Hey, be a fence right now. See, God promises to be a protector to all those who put their trust in him. That word protector right there means a person who protects, a defender, a guardian. It means a person who protects. Now, see, y'all didn't think that was a good definition, but a lot of people have the name of a wife, but they're not a wife. A lot of people have the name of a husband, but they're not a husband. A lot of people have the name of a pastor, but they ain't a pastor. But God said the definition of me being a protector is that I am one who protects. Is anybody hearing me up in here? I do what my name says I'll do. I'm not named nothing just to be named nothing. I'm named. That's what I do. I am Jehovah Jireh because I provide. I am Jehovah Nisi because I bring victory. I am Jehovah Shalom because I bring peace. And I'm Jehovah protect your butt from whatever you run through. Because I'm a protector to you. Does anybody hear me up in here? He's a protector that protects. He's a defender and he's a guardian. Now, protectors, that is defenders and guardians, they make sure that nothing bad happens to the ones that they're protecting. They make sure nothing bad happens to the women that was protecting. Ask Daniel, threw him in a lion's den. Did he get bit? No. Walked up out of there like wasn't no thing but a chicken wing. Is anybody hearing me up in here? Why? Because he did the thing that God wanted him to do. Ask the three Hebrew boys, Mishael, Hananiah, and Azariah. You ask them too, praise God. Meshach, Shadrach, and Abednego is a slave name, praise God. I'm going to call them by their real name, Kunta Kinte. Praise God, hallelujah. The name that honors God. Is anybody hearing me up in here? Hallelujah. Mishael, Hananiah, and Azariah. Yeah, my mank. Praise God. We found out that that God protected them too. That's why they came out of a burning fiery furnace, stoked up seven times and didn't even smell like smoke. Clothes wasn't singed and hair wasn't singed too. They didn't even have a tan when they came out. Praise God. Because God protected them. Protectors, they do what they say they're going to do. They make sure that no hurt, no harm, no danger comes to those who are in their charge. Look at your neighbor and say, you in God's charge. That's why you ain't got to worry about no hurt, no harm, no danger coming to you. As if you really believe in the name of the Lord. I'm a protector along the way. Hallelujah. See, we the people of God are supposed to live our lives being confident and sure because the Lord is our helper. He is our shield. He is. Somebody say he is. See, we're to live our lives being bold because the Lord is the one who aids us and he's the one that protects us. He's the one that'll make sure that nothing bad happens to us. He'll make sure that no hurt, no harm, no danger ever comes to me and you because we're in his charge and we trust him like he told us to do. Turn to Isaiah chapter 31. Isaiah chapter 31. Thank you, Lord Jesus, for your word. Blessed by everything I ever read and heard. Isaiah chapter 31. Thank you, Lord. Gee, that's an honor of those church mothers that went before me. Praise God. Huh? Isaiah chapter 31. Let's start reading at verse 1. See, we're to put our trust in God, not man, for our help and our protection. See, they're not named our protector. They're not named our shield. They're not named our help. He is. They're not. So since they ain't got that as a name, why is it you trying to give them a name that ain't their name? Why don't you just go with the one that is his name? Let's read, starting with verse 1, Isaiah chapter 31. Now, by the way, before we get to reading, the Israelites here were concerned about the Assyrian army that was about to invade them or that was invading them. So instead of trusting in God at the time that they should have been trusting in God, you know, the God that redeemed them before, they chose to trust Egypt to help them against the Assyrian army. Something that God was adamantly opposed to them doing, but they did it anyway. Oh, when saints are in trouble, they'll do things all outside of what the Word of God will say. Even though they know what he said, they'll do it the opposite anyway. Why? Because they're going to show you who they really trust, who they put their confidence in. Starting with verse 1. It says, woe to them that go down to Egypt for help and stay on horses and trust in chariots, because they are many, and in horsemen, because they are very strong. But they look not unto the Holy One of Israel, neither seek the Lord. Yea, he also is wise, and will bring evil, and will not call back his words, but will arise against the house of the evildoers, and against the help of them that work iniquity. Now the Egyptians are men, and not God, and their horses flesh, and not spirit. When the Lord shall stretch out his hand, both he that helpeth shall fall, and he that hopeth shall fall down, and they all shall fail together. Anyway, the Lord was talking to his children. Well, not his children, but the children of Israel. Talking to his peeps, his people. And he was telling them a little bit about themselves, how much he's adamantly opposed to the choice that they made to trust in everybody else but him. And he told them what was going to happen. Both you and the one that called himself helping you is all going to fail together. Why? Because they chose Egypt over him to help them. Egypt represents the world and the world system. It represents the world and the world system. You got a lot of saints of the Most High God who trust the world and the world system more than they trust the creator of the world and them too. Now, Egypt includes the flesh, anything that has to do with the flesh, and includes all men who don't know God, believe in God, know the ways of God, and don't operate in the things or the ways of God. It includes all of that. It includes the flesh, anything that has to do with the flesh, and it includes all men who don't know God, believe in God, know the ways of God, and don't operate in the things or the ways of God. That's why he cracked on their horses, he cracked on their chariots, he cracked on everything that got to do with them. He said, because you putting trust in them because you think they strong. You think they are many. You think they all that. But they ain't none of that. He's trying to tell them, praise God. Because God was warning his people to not look to Egypt for help, nor trust in all it is that they have and know that makes them seem like they can help. Because you can have folk that can seem like they can help. But God said, don't forget, I know the end from the beginning. Don't forget, I know who everybody is. And I know whether they can help you or not. That's why you're supposed to acknowledge me in all my ways, and I will direct your path. If God direct you to them, they can help you. If God don't direct you to them, what make you think they can help you? Because of how they look or how they seem or how it appears to you. Don't know what they're talking about. How they look, how they seem, or how they appear to you who don't know what you're talking about. You got quiet. To us who don't know what we talking about. You feel better? I included me too. Because God expects us to turn to him and ask him and let him direct our path. Because he said, if you say no, for you it's going to be woe. Because he said in verse 1, woe to them that go down to Egypt for help and stay on horses, which means trust in their horses and rely on their horses and trust in rotten chariots, because they are many. Oh, they got a whole bunch of chariots. They got a whole bunch of degrees. And in horsemen, because they are very strong. But they look not unto the Holy One of Israel. How strong can they be? Nor do they seek the Lord. How strong can they be? He said, woe is going to happen. Because you done put your faith in their chariots and their wisdom. The word woe means oh. But it's a prolonged form of oh. Like, oh. Oh. It also translates ah. Like, ah. Anybody ever hit their finger or jam themselves? Ah! Ah! That's an ah. Ah! Or ho! Not talking about anybody in specific. Talking about ho! As in like whoa, like what just happened? What just happened here? Like what just happened here? Or oh! Well, you only got time to put one letter up. Oh! That's this one right here. He said, bro, y'all so silly. I pray for y'all. I pray. A prolonged form of O. Now, none of these are what we want to be able to say when trouble comes our way, much less experience. I said, none of these. Y'all get her out of here, please. None of these are what we want to be able to say when trouble comes our way, much less experience. We don't want to experience a prolonged form of O, longer than it is that we would have wanted to deal with, longer than it is that we needed to go through. Because if we had just went to the Lord, we wouldn't be dealing with all this, oh! We wouldn't have had, ah, oh, ho, oh, none of them other kind of stuff. We've been saying if we had just locked in with God like we're supposed to. See, when we people of God put our trust in Egypt for help rather than God, we'll become just like them. Who? Egypt. Because who you trust and who you rely on, that's who you're going to be like. When we people of God put our trust in Egypt for help rather than God, we'll be just like them. We won't look unto the Holy One of Israel like they do, because the Bible said they don't look unto the Holy One of Israel. Notice verse 1. But they look not unto the Holy One of Israel. We'll be a people of God who will not look to God. You got most saints right now, they not looking to God. They not listening to God. They're not even looking back at their notes at what God said before. Because if they'd have went back in the not too distant future, they'd have found out he said, live your life with boldness. Neither seek the Lord. We'll be just like them. We won't seek the Lord either. That's either for help or for direction of what it is that we should think and do. And if you don't seek God in the middle of a time of trouble, you in trouble to start with. You got trouble that's going to be multiplied in the middle of your life and always coming your way. Because we'll put our trust in and rely upon something and somebody else other than God if we don't look to God or seek God. Now, God told his people, the Israelites, not to join themselves with Egypt. And he also told them why. I like the Lord. He won't just tell you to do something. He'll tell you why. I say he'll tell you why. Go back to verse 1. He said, woe unto them that go down to Egypt for help and stay on horses and trust in chariots because they are many. And in horsemen, because they are very strong. But they look not unto the Holy One of Israel, neither seek him. Seek the Lord. How strong can they be? Yet he also is wise and will bring evil and will not call back his words, but will arise against the house of the evildoers and against the help of them that work iniquity. Now the Egyptians are men and not God, and their horses flesh and not spirit. When the Lord shall stretch out his hand, both he that helpeth shall fall, and he that hopeth shall fall down, and they shall fail together. For thus said the Lord, spoken unto me, like as the lion and the young lion roar on his prey, when a multitude of shepherds is called forth against him, he will not be afraid of their voice, nor abase himself for the noise of them. So shall the Lord of hosts come down to fight for Mount Zion and for the hill thereof. And as, I put the and in, and as birds flying, so will the Lord of hosts defend Jerusalem. Defending also, he will deliver it. And passing over, he will preserve it. That's why he's telling the children to turn unto him. Praise God, turn unto him. Now, there are two reasons why it is that the Lord tells us why it is that they're not supposed to follow Egypt and go down to Egypt. Number one, because they would forget the benefits of being redeemed by him. Because they would forget the benefits of being redeemed by him. We are the redeemed of the Lord, which got mucho beneficio that go along with it. Is anybody hearing me up in here? But if you forget who you are in the middle of times of trouble, then you will overlook what it is that's there for you in the middle of times of trouble. So number one is that because they would forget the benefits of being redeemed by him. And reason number two is because they would become corrupted by them, speaking about the Egyptians, and they would forsake God in his ways. They would become corrupted by him, speaking of the Egyptians, and they would forsake God in his way. Because you keep listening to an Egyptian, you're going to be corrupted from conducting yourself like you are the redeemed of the Lord. Because they're going to tell, they don't see God. They don't know God. So there's going to be nothing godly in what they tell you. And you're going to act just as heathen as they do, being in just as fear, as much fear as they are too. So let's look at those two reasons just a little bit closer. Reason number one, because they would forget the benefits of being redeemed by him. Reason number two, because they would become corrupted by them and forsake the God, forsake God in his ways. Let's start with reason number one, because they would forget the benefits of being redeemed by him. Man, we've been redeemed by the living God. Turn to Luke chapter 1, please. Hope you brought your page-turning finger with you. Hallelujah. Because we're going to look at scripture, what your daddy says to you. What Jesus says too, because he said, I don't say nothing under what my father said. And what the Holy Ghost had written to you. Because he said, I don't say anything other than what Jesus said. Luke chapter 1. We're people who've been redeemed by the Lord. Start with verse 68. This is talks about a prophecy that was spoken of Jesus. Luke chapter 1, begin reading in verse 68. It said, blessed be the Lord God of Israel, for he hath visited and redeemed his people. Look what he has done. He's visited and redeemed his people. That word visited right there means to inspect. That is by implication to select. To inspect. That is by implication to select. So we're people who God has inspected, that is checked out, and then selected us for himself. We are people who God has checked out, inspected, checked out, and then selected for himself. He like, yeah, okay. I want her, him, her. I want all of y'all. And selected us for himself. By extension, that word visited means to go to see and relieve, to go to see and relieve. So we're people whom God, sitting up in the annals of heaven, on his throne up in heaven, looked down and saw me in you, came to see and then relieved me in you of what it is that we was going through. Relieved me in you of what we was going through and what we would have went through if we had not redeemed me and you. Because he not only saved you what you was going through, he'd have saved you from what you was going to go through if he never saved you. That was stuff that he saved you from that you was going to go through if he didn't save you, but you didn't go through it because he saved you. Praise God. I said, praise God. I said, praise God. The Lord redeemed us and then calls us his own. He redeemed us and calls us his own. Verse 68 says, blessed be the Lord God of Israel, for he hath redeemed and he has visited and redeemed his people. His people. He called us his own. And he plans to bless us. Ask me why. Because we're his.
14: Well, that's all that we have time for today. I hope that you were blessed by what the Word of God had to say. I hope that you're seeing that it really is true. Living our lives with boldness is how God wants all of us to live our lives. I hope even more that you're being inspired to do what God wants all of us to do. 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If you want to hear the message in its entirety, just contact the church office at area code 210-785-9238. 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And don't forget, saints, Are You Ready for the Word? 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
8: 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We've got to take the difficulties of our lives and lay them down at the cross. We need to come to Jesus and say, Lord, this is the beef that I have with my life, and I'm giving it to you. I can't figure it out.
7: 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I'm David Jay, thanking you for joining us today as we listen, learn, and are challenged by God's Word, the Bible. What do you do when heaven feels silent? When you've prayed, believed, even begged, and still nothing changes? When the person you love isn't healed? When the worst actually happens? When it feels like evil is winning? Where is God in all of that? This May, Pastor Jack Hibbs' featured resource is Why Doesn't God Answer My Prayers? By Erwin Lutzer. It's an honest biblical look at the questions most of us are afraid to say out loud. 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You know, a positive attitude, it's a good thing. But we're not actually failing God if the difficulties of life become challenging or even a bit overwhelming. You see, many of us have the delusion that the Christian life should be without difficulty. But everyone, including the Christ follower, will experience difficulty. Hardships, well, they're a part of life, and no one escapes them. The good news is that God can use them to teach us, to shape us, and to even strengthen our faith. So today, Pastor Jack teaches us that difficulties help us recognize our need for God. When life is easy, we often ignore Him. But the hard times, well, they push us to seek Him and depend upon Him even more. Now with his message called Disciplines of Difficulty, Part 1. Here's pastor and Bible teacher, Jack Hibbs.
8: Pray now that you'd bless the going forth of your word to our hearts. And Lord, You've been preparing us actually for this discipline tonight in and with our lives. So Father, please help the going forth of your word now in Jesus' name. Amen. Well, grab your Bibles tonight and turn, if you would, to Matthew chapter 28. Put your finger there. Matthew chapter 28 in the theme verse for the entire series of the Disciplines of Life series. Matthew chapter 28, verses 18 to 20. You know that by now. And once you get your finger there, I'm going to want you to go back a little bit and mark Matthew chapter 9. Matthew chapter 28 and Matthew chapter 9, the Disciplines of Life series. Tonight we come to the discipline of difficulty. The discipline of difficulty. What can that mean? And I got to tell you right now, while you're going there, it is absolutely impossible for me to not only cover this in detail, even if I had all the time in the world. It's impossible to do that. And here's the reason why. God has allowed, ordained, engineered, uses to his glory difficulty. And here's the worst thing of all is for the person tonight who might be here or who may be listening or watching right now to say, I will not confess that, Pastor. I will not see difficulty. Oh, yeah, you will. Nope, not going to confess it, not going to say it. Well, you're going to have it. And just when I say it like that, there's a little bit of a cringe because you might think, oh, no. Why do we do this? It's because we don't understand, first of all, the very nature of our God. But when we talk about difficulty, every one of us, to some degree or another, has gone through, is going through, shall go through difficulty. It has to happen. It's part of life. But if you are a Christian tonight, it comes with great instruction. It comes with great purpose. In fact, listen to these verses, Matthew 28, 18. Jesus said, all authority has been given to me. And remember, he's your pastor. He's the shepherd of your soul. All authority has been given to me, Jesus said, in heaven and on earth. Go therefore and make disciples of all nations, baptizing them in the name of the Father and of the Son and of the Holy Spirit, teaching them to observe all things, not some of it, all of it, because it's good, that I have commanded you, and behold, I am with you always, even unto the end of the world or the end of the age, the culmination of time. Now, Matthew chapter 9, listen to this, beginning at verse 9. As Jesus passed on from there, he saw a man named Matthew sitting at the tax office or the collection gate, the toll booth in our day, literally, on a Roman road. And he said to him, follow me. And so he, that is Matthew, arose and followed him. And now it happened as Jesus sat at the table in the house that behold, many tax collectors and sinners came and sat down with him and his disciples. And when the Pharisees saw it, those are the professional religionists, when they saw it, they said to his disciples, why does your teacher eat with tax collectors and sinners? I want you to circle the word there that they followed, that he, Matthew, followed in verse 9, that he followed Jesus. That word in Greek means that he decided in an instant, in a moment's time, to get up and go in the, quote, same way. That's what that word means, to go in the same way or to journey. Our video on demand, our internet television program is called Journey. Why? It's a form of discipleship. It's following Christ. When you follow Jesus, when he says, come and follow me. My goodness, last Sunday, by the end of third service, we saw close to 100 people make decisions for Jesus last Sunday. And what was he saying to them? Why did they respond and make a decision for Christ? He was saying to them, come and follow me. Journey with me. We would also use the word to pilgrim or to venture with Christ, to take a journey with him, to accompany him. Jesus is inviting us. Noah Webster in his dictionary defines the word difficulty, that which is arduous. Do we even hear that word anymore, arduous? that which is arduous, a thing that is hard or hard to do, hard to understand, that which is occasioned by labor, listen to this, by perplexity, hardship, something that which requires perseverance, something that is to be overcome, to be solved, to be defeated, an obstacle which is between you, listen to this, I love it, an obstacle which is between you and your intended goal, difficulty. It's been said that the greater the goal in life, the greater the level of difficulty. And no one wants to sign up, let's be honest, for difficulty. Maybe you're here tonight and it's your first time in church and your friends have brought you, and believe me, let me tell you, they've been praying for you and they want you to come to Christ. They want you to make a decision for Jesus. They've been loving on you. They might have been buying you lunch or doing things to you, all because they love you. They want you to be born again, Jesus said. They want you in heaven with them. But let me be the first to tell you, you make a decision for Jesus tonight, and it is difficult. But it is a difficulty that comes with great reward. You see, Jack, you're not encouraging my friend to choose Christ tonight, are you? I am, because listen, everybody in life will have difficulty. Only the Christian has it with purpose, has it with meaning, has it with an intended goal in sight. There's a reason for our suffering. A lot of people, I don't know what's going on. I honestly, I'm going to report to you something that I'm hearing in the last couple of months by so many people. And it's not only here in this church. I'm getting emails. People are stopping me at other churches where I might be speaking. And I'm hearing this. And I don't know. Look, I don't put any stock into this because God can show me. He hasn't shown me this. I'm not saying I don't believe you. I'm just saying he can tell me if he wants me to know. But so many people are saying, Pastor Jack, the Lord is showing me great, great destruction, and I see visions of tremendous difficulty and peril coming to America and the world. I saw a vision of this happening in the Middle East, and all of these words of foreboding and impending judgment and doom. And listen, I'm not discounting that. I haven't seen it. Do I doubt such things could happen soon? I don't doubt it. Is America certainly worthy of discipline from God? Yes, we are. But without those things, life is still difficult. But with the world going on the course that it is around the world, and all the threats that are out there in Europe right now, and in China, Russia, United States, under constant terrorist chatter and threats, something's supposed to happen. What should that do to you? Well, number one, as a Christian, you should make sure that your faith is rooted and grounded in Christ and that you're not soon shaken by these things. Jesus said, everything that can be shaken shall be shaken, and only that which can remain shall remain. So your life needs to be anchored upon Christ. You need to be trusting Jesus. And things are happening in the world that isn't encouraging us really and is pushing us onward to trust Christ. But no one wants to sign up for difficulty, I think. And the reason why I put that in there is because when we begin as Christians to embrace the discipline of difficulty and understand that there is a growth and a maturity that comes through hardship, trials, that arduous journey of following Christ, you can't buy it. You can't go to Bible college and get it. You can't get it anywhere but walking with Jesus. There's no other way. And in your life, you're going to have a hardship. You're going to have difficulty, no matter who you might be. But I thank God that for the Christian, the Lord grabs our hand, does he not? And does he not walk us through every difficulty? I have to confess, I've gone through difficulties and I'm going through them. And what's interesting, we're all praying back stage earlier tonight. And in my prayer with the guys, I said, you know, Lord, it's amazing how good and kind you are, because I've been going through stuff for so long in my own private life. Everything's great with my wife and I. We love each other. We're crazy about each other. All that's fine and dandy. My kids love Jesus. Everything's good. I'm talking about just physical things and continuing on and decision things. Lord, show me and what's next. And if you don't come back, what about the next 20 years? What about the next 10 years and all that stuff and people's problems, your situation, all that stuff weighs on your hearts. And you ought to hang out with Lisa and I someday. You probably never want to hang out with us again, because when we're away from you, we're talking about you, not about you, but about you. We're praying for you and we're discussing, well, what do you think we should do? And what about that? And he said this to her, and she doesn't want to be married anymore. And then the child came home and she's pregnant, and the father wants to throw the little girl out, and all the stuff, difficulties. And you have a tendency to say, oh man, this is too much. And then you realize, wait a minute, in my own life, as we were praying backstage, Lord, there are difficulties in my life that are now so constant, so there, that I'm used to them. And I want to tell you right now, publicly, I thank God for them now. So how can you say that? Pastor, don't say such things. I thank God for them now, because it has brought me to a place of knowing Jesus, his faithfulness, his constant presence in your life. Listen, we haven't even gotten to the message. This is going to be... I'll just keep doing the introduction until we run out of time.
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3: Light giver. But it's also Christian nature to ask, why do God's people have to suffer difficulty? In fact, in Genesis 47:7, I love this. In Genesis 47:7, it says, then Joseph brought his father Jacob in and presented him before the Pharaoh. This is cool. Watch this. After Jacob blessed Pharaoh, this is awesome. Look. Joseph brings in, they're in Egypt. Joseph brings Jacob, his pop, before Pharaoh, the earthly god of the world, to the Egyptians and to the world. And look, watch what happens. After Jacob blessed Pharaoh, I love that. Pharaoh asked him, like, I don't speak Hebrew, didn't understand a word you said. No, he didn't say that. He doesn't say, my, these are nice sons you have. He doesn't say, Joseph, you raised a good boy. He's a great guy. He's really saved our neck here in Egypt. No, he didn't say that. He says, how old are you? And Jacob said to Pharaoh, the years of my pilgrimage are 130, that's years, and my years, he says, have been difficult and hard. Look at, they have been few and difficult, and they do not equal the years of the pilgrimage of my fathers. Hey, I'm 130 years old. I've had a hard life, and I come from a long line of people who have hard times. You ever feel like that in your family? I come from a long line of losers. I come from a long line of difficulty. Who cannot say that? We all can say that. But here's the tendency of our culture today. I'm the only one. Woe is me. I'm a victim. Hey, let's get over that once and for all right now. All right? Let's just join this club. All right? Adam and Eve ripped us off. Okay? Want to blame anybody? Blame Adam and Eve. All right? Here's the deal. If it would have been Fred and Wilma or Barney and Betty, they would have blown it too. And if it would have been you, you would have blown it too. Okay, so we just need to get over that. As long as we see ourselves as the victim always, we will never conquer our own lives in Christ. We've got to take the difficulties of our lives and lay them down at the cross. We need to come to Jesus and say, Lord, this is the beef that I have with my life. And I'm giving it to you. I can't figure it out. I can't do it anymore. And Jacob says, my life's been difficult. Every believer can say, my life has been difficult. But what if the very things that you and I, listen, despise tonight as a Christian that's taking place in our lives, what if the very thing that you and I despise in our lives is the very thing that we have failed to recognize that has been engineered by God and given to us? Watch this. Don't think for a moment that the world has slapped you or hit you with some difficulty. Are you a Christian tonight? The world does not slap you or hit you with a difficulty. Ladies and gentlemen, I'm here to tell you, church family, that may be true for the non-believer, and that's even a big maybe. I think God's more involved in the non-believer's life than the non-believer would ever dare to think. Because I know how he was involved in my life before I came to Christ. And I thank God now that he was involved in my life before I even knew who he was. But in my life, in your life, Christian, everything that comes to your life is handed on a tailor-made golden platter in the sense that it is engineered by God. Did you get a flat tire on your way to church tonight? God knew about it. He's doing a work with that flat tire. Say, I don't believe that. Well, then you have a long line of difficulties

0: to continue on in before you learn the lesson. Jesus said, a sparrow does not fall to the ground without my Father's notice. How much more does God love every step you take, every move you make? He's watching you. It's true. That's why, listen, that's why the amazing truth of God is that all of the stuff you've never honestly, listen, you may be here tonight and you are so not with God, but you can honestly say to yourself tonight, you'll never say this out loud, but inside you'll agree with me that down deep inside there's been a nagging, constant thought that God may be real. What if he's real? The very one that you're kicking against as a non-believer is the very one that you want to run into his arms and be squeezed by him. Amen. And be hugged by him and bring all your stuff to him. But as a believer, whatever you're going through in your life and whatever you've gone through has been God's engineering. Difficulty. It's an amazing thing. Point number one, it may be our only point tonight. The discipline of difficulty, jotted down, it's this. It's discovering God in the difficulty. Discovering God in the difficulty. And that comes this way, discovering the purpose of what that difficulty is. Discovering the purpose of difficulty. The Bible is the book of deliverance. You will never find another book in all of the world that will help you, assist you, and rescue you from the dilemma that you're in. Every year, God's book is the number one bestseller wherever it's offered all around the world. And where it's not allowed, it's stolen, smuggled, brought into. Think about that for a moment. That's bringing the Word of God, the greatest book that brings deliverance to a man's heart and a woman's soul, the Bible. And when Jesus said, and when it's recorded there in Matthew chapter 9, it says, now that as it happened, look at verse 10, as Jesus sat at the table in the house, and I love this, that behold, many tax collectors, many IRS agents, really, of our day, and sinners. That's where you and I would be sitting. There's the IRS guys, and then there's the sinners, and they're all around the table, so we're all sitting there. And they came and sat down with him and his disciples. Isn't that beautiful? What does that tell you about Jesus? What does that tell you if Jesus walked through this room right now? Roll the hands of time back 2,000 years ago and Jesus walks through this room. According to my Bible, are you listening? Yeah. According to my Bible, every tax collector and sinner, that's a whole lot of people, would have gravitated towards Jesus. If you and I would have seen Jesus walk by, we would have said, you know what? I'll be back later. I'm going with him. Who is he? I don't know, but I'm going with him. There's something about him, which is radical because the book of Isaiah says regarding Jesus's physical appearance, he was not beautiful to look at. There was no beauty nor comeliness that when we beheld him that we should desire him. There was a sense of compassion, of love, of care that a harlot, a tax collector, sinners gravitated toward him. Does this world not need Jesus today? Man, imagine.
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20: You know, when I think of somebody who models that principle of helping others, perhaps outside of Jesus Christ, there's no better example in the Bible anywhere than a character named Barnabas. 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
21: 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You know, selflessness doesn't come naturally, does it? 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But in reality, selflessness is crucial to our own survival as well as the survival of others. Today on Pathway to Victory, Dr. Robert Jeffress looks at several people from Scripture who illustrate the importance of putting others first. But first, let's take a moment to hear some important ministry updates.
19: Thanks, David, and welcome again to Pathway to Victory. On Friday, we'll be wrapping up one of the most important series I've ever presented. It's called Courageous, 10 Strategies for Thriving in a Hostile World. Along with this teaching series, I've written a book by the same title. And for just a few more days, you're invited to request a copy of Courageous. Please don't let the time slip by without calling, writing, or going online. At the end of today's message, we'll explain what's required to request your copy of Courageous. And this week, we're launching the In God We Trust Matching Challenge, a $1.5 million fund created specifically to multiply your generosity. You may have already seen a letter from me in your mailbox announcing this challenge, and I hope you'll respond, because it means that every dollar becomes two. Just think about that. Your gift has twice the impact, and this matching gift is yours to claim right now. We'll say more about my book and the matching challenge later, but right now, let's turn our attention to the subject at hand. In my ninth point of this series, I'm going to describe one of the great paradoxes of our faith. When faced with a threatening situation, most people immediately go into self-preservation mode. But today, we'll discover that courageous people, true heroes, do the opposite. I titled this next message in our Courageous series, Survival Tip Number 9, Help Others.
20: You may remember Steven Spielberg's Academy Award-winning movie, Schindler's List. It's the true story of a businessman, Oscar Schindler, who used his fortune to save thousands of Jews from the Nazi gas chambers. And in the climactic scene of the movie at the end, Schindler, played by Liam Neeson, is fleeing to Russia. And he's talking to his friend, Isaac Stern, and they are surrounded by more than 1,000 of the Jews that Schindler saved. And Isaac Stern gives Oscar Schindler a gold ring, and he says to him, "Whoever saves one life saves the world entire." I thought of that phrase this week when I came across one of the multitude of stories that came out of the disaster in our country on 9/11. You've heard a lot of those stories. Perhaps you haven't heard this true account. It's the story of Brian Clark and Stanley Primeknith. Both men worked in the South Tower of the World Trade Center. Brian was the vice president at Euro Brokers on the 84th floor, and Stanley was an executive of the Fuji Bank on the 81st floor. Brian was also a volunteer fire marshal, so he sprang into action when he saw the explosion in the neighboring North Tower. He grabbed his reflector vest, flashlight, and whistle, and began to gather those on the floor for evacuation. Everyone's attention was focused on what was happening in the North Tower until a sudden explosion in the South Tower caused the building to sway. Brian didn't know exactly what was happening, but he knew one thing for sure. They needed to get out of the building immediately. With eight others, Brian descended stairway C. When they made it down to the 81st floor, they encountered debris and a woman making her way up the stairwell of the South Tower. She said that the stairway was obstructed and that flames were below the 81st floor. The only way of escape, she insisted, was the roof. She was confident that helicopters would rescue them there. As she continued up the stairs, the group Brian was leading down began debating what to do. Just then, Brian heard someone crying for help. It was Stanley. Earlier, Stanley had evacuated his office when the plane struck the North Tower. But when a security guard told him that the South Tower was safe, he returned back to his office on the 81st floor. A friend from Chicago who was watching the unfolding events on television called Stanley, begging him to leave. While he was on the phone, Stanley looked out his office window and saw United Flight 175 coming directly at him. Realizing that the plane was going to hit the building, Stanley said a quick prayer and dove under his desk just seconds before the plane struck. The left wing sliced through his office and became lodged in the doorway 20 feet from his desk. The 82nd floor above him collapsed, but Stanley's desk miraculously held up and he was able to dig out from under it. However, he couldn't find a way of escape from the burning floor. So he prayed, "Lord, send somebody, send anybody to help me." And then he began crying out for help. That's when Brian heard Stanley's plea. "I'm buried. I can't breathe. Is there anyone out there?" Brian left his group and followed the sound of Stanley's voice, but a wall separated the two men. Brian yelled for Stanley to bang on the wall so he could locate Stanley's exact whereabouts. Once he figured out where Stanley was, Brian noticed a gap at the top of the wall. If Stanley could climb it, Brian could pull him over. After a few unsuccessful attempts and after injuring his hand on a nail, Stanley made it to the gap. Brian reached up and pulled Stanley over the wall. Falling backward into Brian's lap, Stanley said, "Hallelujah, I have been saved." When Brian got back to the stairwell, the group he had been leading was gone. He would later learn that they had climbed to the roof. Brian and Stanley, however, decided to climb down. And though they had to scramble over debris until they passed the 77th floor, they never encountered the fire the woman told them about. Once on the ground, they ran from the building. When they reached Trinity Church, Stanley and Brian stopped and looked toward the South Tower. Stanley said, "I think that building's going to come down." "I don't think so," Brian said. "That's a steel structure." And before he could complete the thought, they heard the boom, boom, boom of the upper floors beginning to pancake down. Brian and Stanley ran into an office on Broadway just as the dust cloud enveloped the building. They exchanged business cards and talked about their families. Eventually, Brian found his way back home to New Jersey, and Stanley went to a hospital for his injured hand. Later that evening, Stanley called Brian to make sure he had made it home safely. Two strangers, thrown together by the events of that terrible day, became lifelong friends, or blood brothers, as they call themselves. You know, as I read that account, I thought in a real sense, Brian and Stanley saved each other that day. I mean, obviously, Brian saved Stanley by pulling him over the wall to safety. But Stanley saved Brian as well. If Stanley had not cried out for help, and if Brian hadn't stopped to help him, he very well could have ended up on the top of that South Tower with his group, waiting for a helicopter that would never come. We're in a series called Courageous, 10 Strategies for Thriving in a Hostile World. In a very real sense, we are in a life-threatening situation as Christians. We face a culture that is hostile to the things of God. We face an adversary, the devil, who is out to destroy us. We face the pull of our own inward sin nature. And it's very easy when you're facing a threatening situation to think about your own survival, self-preservation. But today we're going to look at survival tip number 9, and that is to help others. When you find yourself in a difficult situation, don't just think about helping yourself. Think about helping others, because when you help others, you help yourself as well. You know, Jesus was certainly the model, the supreme example of selflessness. In Matthew 20, 28, Jesus summarized his life purpose this way. He said, just as the Son of Man did not come to be served, but to serve and to give his life as a ransom for many. Jesus, before Bethlehem, existed in heaven as the Son of God, sat at the right hand of God the Father. Colossians 1 says, in eternity past, he created this universe. Colossians 1 says, everything was created by Jesus and for Jesus. He's the creator. And not only that, right now he's seated at the right hand of God the Father. And one day, Revelation 5 tells us, we are all going to kneel before Jesus and sing, "Worthy is the Lamb." We are going to worship him for all eternity. But even though he existed as creator in the past, he will be the Son of God and King of Kings, will worship forever in the future. For that brief slice of time that he was here on earth, 33 years, he said, this is what I want to be remembered for. I came not to be served, but to serve other people. Remember what Jesus said in Matthew 23, verses 11 to 12, but the greatest among you shall be your servant. And whoever exalts himself shall be humbled, and whoever humbles himself shall be exalted. Well, Pastor, when you talk about helping others as a survival tip, exactly what are you talking about? What does it mean to help other people? One of the best illustrations of that principle is a story Jesus told in Luke chapter 10. Remember the setup for this story? There is a lawyer, naturally, who decided to test Jesus, put Jesus to the test. Not going to call out any names here, but there is a lawyer who put Jesus to the test and said, Lord, what should I do to have eternal life? What do I do to have eternal life? That's how he thought. It's something I do to have eternal life. And Jesus said, well, what does the law say? And the lawyer said, well, the law says you shall love God with all your heart, mind, soul, and strength, and you shall love your neighbor as yourself. And Jesus said, you got it right. Do that, and you will live. The lawyer began to think about that for a moment. I may have put myself in a corner here. Love your neighbor as yourself. And the Bible says, seeking to justify himself, to make himself look better, he said, Jesus, exactly who is my neighbor? Oh, exactly what do you mean by neighbor, Jesus? And so Jesus told that famous story. The story, we call it the story of the Good Samaritan. Remember the story? A Jewish man was walking from Jerusalem to Jericho, and along the way, he was mugged by a group of bandits, beaten and left for dead. You remember the priest walked by, this bleeding man in the street did nothing. A Levite, one of the leaders of the priest, walked by and did nothing. But it was a Samaritan, the half-Jew, the people the Jews despised and who were despised by the Samaritans. It was the Samaritan that stopped and rendered aid and took him to a place of healing. The point was obvious. Who is my neighbor? It is somebody who is in need. Anybody I encounter who is in need is my neighbor. Anybody who has a need that I have the capability of meeting, that is my neighbor. And I meet that need not because it's convenient. Even if it's inconvenient, I'm willing to meet that need. That's what it means to help others. Help people not just like you, but who are different from you. Not just help people when it's convenient, but when it's inconvenient. Now, in this highly politicized world in which we live, It's easy for some people to view everything through the prism of politics and national policies, and they read this passage and think, well, he's talking about immigration, or he's talking about this, or he's talking about this. Whether Jesus is or isn't, you can decide that. But let me be very clear about something. When he told this story, he wasn't telling it about national policy and what other people ought to be doing. This is a very personal story about what we ought to be doing as individuals. He's not talking about who is the United States' neighbor. He's talking about who is your neighbor. Who is my neighbor? And the Bible says our neighbor is anybody we come in contact with who has a need that we're capable of meeting. Let me get painfully specific here. Husbands, to help others may mean for you to put your wife's need for a conversation above your need to come home and unwind after work. Wives, for you to help others may mean to put your husband's need to be admired and respected above your need to correct him all the time. Parents, for you to help other people may mean to put the needs of your children, perhaps the need for a good education, above your need to quit working early and have an early retirement. I mean, that's what it means to help others, to meet the needs of those around us that we are capable of meeting. But that doesn't come naturally. I mean, we have a DNA we inherited from our forefather Adam that makes us think only of me, my, and mine. That is what we are programmed to think about. But the Bible says we need to think of others as well. And perhaps the greatest illustration of how to do that is Philippians chapter 2. Turn over in your Bibles to Philippians chapter 2. Remember, we said the supreme example of somebody who gave up his convenience and rights to help others is Jesus Christ. Philippians 2 says, although he existed in the form of God himself, he did not regard his equality with God a thing to be grasped or held onto, but he emptied himself of his rights as the Son of God to come and meet our need for salvation. And when you read Philippians 2, I want you to notice these three tips for helping other people. First of all, remove selfishness and conceit from your life. If you're going to help others, you have to remove selfishness and conceit from your life. Look at verse 3. Do nothing from selfishness or empty conceit. Billy Graham said one time, the smallest package I have ever seen is a man wrapped up in himself. He's talking about people who are conceited, who are selfish. The Bible says if we're going to help other people, we've got to empty ourselves of that. And you know, all selfishness is really based on conceit. The idea I'm more important than you are, therefore my needs are more important than your needs. You know, I was talking to my friend Mike Huckabee not long ago, and we were talking about the church he attends. He does his program, tapes his program on Friday night, then goes back home, and he tries to be in church every Sunday that he can. And I asked him what he did in his church. Now, I just assumed, being the gifted communicator that he was, that he probably served on the preaching team of his church or in some leadership position. When I asked him what he did, he said, oh, I drive the golf cart. I said, the golf cart? He said, yeah. He said, I drive the golf cart around the parking lot of the church to pick up senior adults who need help making it to the main building. He said, I get the biggest kick out of doing that. I thought, isn't that interesting? Here is a former presidential candidate, the governor of Arkansas, a popular talk show host, but he's not too conceited to be involved in a service ministry like that of picking people up in the golf cart. If we're going to help others, it means we remove selfishness and conceit from our life. Secondly, regard others as more important than yourself. Look at verse 3 again. But with humility of mind, let each of you regard one another as more important than himself. Not long ago, I read a story about an American Airlines flight that was going to fly from Atlanta to Chicago. The plane was absolutely filled, and as people waited in the waiting area by the ticket counter to board the flight, everyone noticed there were 9 servicemen who were getting on board the flight. They were returning for leave after a year of active service. And one of the passengers in that waiting area who had a first-class ticket went up to one of the servicemen and said, I want to thank you for your service to our country, and I'd like you to sit in my seat in first class, and I'll sit in the coach seat. Another passenger saw that man do that, and he went up and did the same with his first-class ticket. There were 9 first-class passengers that day who gave their ticket to our servicemen and servicewomen so that they could have a place of comfort. A flight attendant later said about that event, she said, you know, there were 2 groups of unselfish people in that waiting area. Those who would put their lives on the line to protect our nation, and those who were not ashamed to say thank you. That's what it means to regard others as more important than yourself, to treat them with more honor than you treat yourself. And finally, to look out for others, relate to others by looking out for their interests. Don't merely look out for your own personal interest, but also for the interest of others. He's not saying don't ever look out for your own interest, but just make sure while you're taking care of yourself, you're taking care of others as well. You know, the fact is, somebody else's need to hear you say, I'm sorry, may be more important than your need to defend yourself. Somebody else's need to interrupt your schedule and have a conversation with you may be more important than your need to finish your to-do list for that day. You know, you look at Jesus' life when he was here on earth, some of his greatest teaching, some of his greatest miracles were the result of an interruption. Jesus was headed one place to do one thing. He was on the way, as the scripture says, when a woman stopped him, a man stopped him, and he gave his most important teaching. Don't look out just for your own interest, but for the interest of others. You know, when I think of somebody who models that principle of helping others, perhaps outside of Jesus Christ, there's no better example in the Bible anywhere than a character named Barnabas. We don't talk about Barnabas much, but his story begins in Acts chapter 4. Turn there if you would. Barnabas, Acts chapter 4. His actual name was Joseph, but his name was actually a nickname given to him by the apostles. It meant son of encouragement. Barnabas. When people saw Barnabas, they yelled out, there comes that son of encouragement. That's a better nickname to have. S-O-E, son of encouragement. That was Barnabas. In fact, you look at that word, encouragement, it's the Greek word paraplete. It means to come alongside and encourage somebody. It's the same word that is used to describe the Holy Spirit. The Holy Spirit is the paraclete, the one who comes alongside of us to encourage us. Well, that was Barnabas. He was the one who came alongside and encouraged people. I want you to notice in the book of Acts, 3 ways he encouraged people: through his money, through his mentoring, and through his own ministry.
19: When we think of survival tips for challenging situations, we usually think in terms of our own deliverance from danger. But as we're learning today, true heroes who live courageously are also focused on helping others. This is one of the 10 lessons you'll explore in my book. It's the one I wrote to coincide with our current teaching series. The full title of my book is Courageous: 10 Strategies for Thriving in a Hostile World. In my lifetime, I have never witnessed nor experienced the intensity of the external pressure I feel today. Sometimes these pressures come from sources such as the mockery from godless pundits who want nothing more than to silence the gospel of Jesus Christ. But other times the pressures come from internal places, such as pressures that arise out of my own sinful nature. In either case, we need to become equipped for battle, and my book will help you get ready. A copy of Courageous is yours when you give a generous gift to the matching challenge that's become active this week. Let me say one more word about helping others. While our country is in chaos, it's become quite obvious that God has uniquely positioned Pathway to Victory for such a time as this. God has given us a liberating message that will transform our country from the inside out, one heart at a time. And when you give to the Matching Challenge, you're part of this movement of God to bring light where there's darkness. Plus, your gift has twice the impact. Here's David with all the details.
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